0: But a ministry of the state, God calls state officials ministers, whom he ordains and he appoints, whom he raises up and whom he holds accountable for their work.
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3: 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Reading from Psalm 136, verses 1 through 5. Oh, give thanks unto the Lord, for he is good, for his mercy endureth forever. Oh, give thanks unto the God of gods, for his mercy endureth forever. Oh, give thanks to the Lord of lords, for his mercy endureth forever. 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
0: The principle of private interpretation was one of the most precious legacies that we have from the Protestant Reformation. It's a principle, incidentally, that we tend to take for granted. But the blood of the martyrs has flown through the streets of Europe to make that possible.
5: The Bible is God's precious revelation to us. 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Hello and welcome to Renewing Your Mind on this Wednesday. 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
0: Have you ever had anybody, after you've recited a passage from Scripture or given your views on what you thought the meaning of a particular passage of Scripture was, have you ever had anybody after that situation just sort of look at you and dismiss all of your statements by one simple statement? They look at you and they say, well, that's your interpretation. I've certainly had that done to me on many occasions, and I've often asked myself, what do people mean when they say that? Well, that's just your interpretation. That's the dismissal I've heard many times, and I suspect you have too from people. And as I asked a moment ago, what do people have in mind when they say, that's your interpretation? I've thought about it, and I thought, well, maybe they're just pointing out the obvious. I'm the one who just gave the interpretation of the Scripture. But surely they wouldn't be wasting everybody's time by just pointing out something that everybody knew already, that it was my interpretation. There must be more to it than that. And maybe what it is a veiled rebuttal by getting to the bottom line as quickly as possible to refute what I've just said by a simple little equation, the simplest of all kinds of syllogism, the idea that's unspoken, would be this. Everything that R.C. Sproul interprets is wrong. Since R.C. Sproul interpreted this passage, the only conclusion we can come to is what? It is wrong. But I don't think people are being that unkind or that nasty when they say that's your interpretation and just by putting it at your doorstep, therefore saying that it's wrong, because obviously anything that you touch would turn to error. I doubt that. But I'll tell you what terrifies me. I'm afraid that so often what people mean when they dismiss us lightly by that's your interpretation is, well, that's your interpretation. You read it one way. I look at it another way. And the third party over here reads it still a third way. And these three may be mutually exclusive. They may contradict each other. But that's all right. Because the Bible is a matter of individual, subjective interpretation. Whatever it means to you is fine. Like I say, if that's what people have in mind, it terrifies me for this reason. Because then it becomes a slogan for what we call subjectivism, where the meaning of the Word of God becomes tied to who's ever interpreting. That's what Luther was so afraid of, that the Bible might become a wax nose that would be shaped and formed and molded according to the pride and the prejudice of whoever was studying it and whoever was reading it. If we let that happen, dear friends, then the Bible's authority collapses. Its truth has been relativized, and the Word of God is slain. But you say, wait a minute, R.C., you mentioned in the first lecture that a very important principle coming out of the Protestant Reformation was the principle of the perspicuity, that is, the clarity of the Bible. Wasn't there even a more basic principle in the Reformation, namely the principle and the right of private interpretation of the Bible? Yes, indeed. The principle of private interpretation was one of the most precious legacies that we have from the Protestant Reformation. It's a principle, incidentally, that we tend to take for granted. If you are sitting in your home, reading the Bible in your own language, you may assume that that's a freedom and a privilege that is easily achieved. But the blood of the martyrs has flown through the streets of Europe to make that possible. Because in the 16th century, one of the most important things that Martin Luther did when the Reformation was started was to translate the Bible into the vernacular, into the German language, which was the first time it had been accomplished. And that created a hue and cry and protest throughout the Roman Catholic Church that brought all of the power of the church to bear to stop the printing presses from releasing copies of the Bible in native languages. And some Protestants look at that today and they say, how evil must Rome have been to have sought to suppress the publication of the Bible in native languages. But ladies and gentlemen, it's not all that simple. You go back and you read the history and you see that men and women were tortured. They were torn apart on the rack. They were burned at the stake for daring to translate the Bible into English or into German or into some other language. And you say, how ghastly must the Roman Church have been? Not so. Not so. Let's take a little exercise in best case analysis. Why do you suppose the Roman Church took such a strong stand against translating the Bible into the languages so that the people could read it on their own? Well, if we were just looking at this from a prejudicial viewpoint, we would say, well, maybe that was the great cover-up scandal of all time, that they didn't want the people to know how far the church had departed from the biblical truth. I don't think that was the main reason at all. As the princes of the Roman Catholic Church said, if we put the Bible in the hands of unskilled laymen, without the magisterium of the church, without the teaching office of the church to govern and guide and protect people from erroneous understandings of the scripture, we're going to open a floodgate of iniquity. And they even predicted that that would cause a multitude of different Christian denominations, each one claiming the Bible as the truth. That's what Rome was afraid of. Rome was afraid that the body of Christ would be fragmented and fractured, and that heresy would run wild if you gave people the right of private interpretation and of translating the Bible into their own native language. They were pretty accurate in their forecasting, and they said, we will use corporal punishment, physical force, torture chambers, which were commonplace in that day, if necessary, will harm every joint of the human body if we can preserve people's souls from eternal torment in hell. If you want to understand the Inquisition, you have to understand that it took place at a time when people actually believed in hell and that souls could go there, which is not where many of the churches are today. But I'm not here to praise Rome. I stand with Luther. I agree in the principle of private interpretation and of translating the Bible into the vernacular. But I want to stress that Rome was not just being obstreperous when she cautioned against the dangers of private interpretation. It could indeed loose a floodgate of iniquity, and in many cases it did unleash a floodgate of iniquity, and Luther himself agonized over this point. He said, I know what people who are unskilled and untrained and irresponsible can do with the Bible if they rip it out of its context, if they distort the meaning of Scripture. But again, for the sake of that simple, clear message that the whole world could hear the gospel of Christ that is so desperately needed, he said, if this opens up a floodgate of iniquity, so let it be. So vital is the truth of the gospel for the nations. But it's a price that we've had to pay. And when you get everybody disagreeing with everybody else and you want to keep peace, one way to do it is to embrace subjectivism and relativism and say, well, it's all relative anyway. It doesn't really matter. You interpret your way, you interpret it your way. And if they clash, if they conflict, that's okay. Peace, peace. That's Neville Chamberlain's approach to biblical truth. Peace may be accomplished for a season that way. But truth is slain in the streets. The first principle of biblical interpretation is this. And this principle may scandalize you. It may infuriate you. As soon as you hear it come from my lips, I just beg for a minute's indulgence, ask you to hear me out and be careful now so that we understand what we're saying and that you'll follow the distinctions, because I'm going to make a very fine distinction here in a moment. Here's the principle. There is only one correct meaning of any biblical text. Let me say it again. Principle number one, there is only one correct meaning of any biblical text. He's a monomaniac. I can hear them saying it. Yeah, he's got this one-wayism, this narrow, rigid, brittle mentality. No, what I'm saying is there's only one correct meaning, but there may be a multitude of applications, and the significance of a passage may be virtually beyond bounds. We have little books that help us in writing and in literature and English. We call them thesaurus, Roget's thesaurus, for example. And the word thesaurus means a treasury. Well, the ultimate thesaurus is Scripture, and there is a treasury of significance and application in every single verse. Each verse is pregnant with significance for our lives. And the professor could have gone on every day till next Tuesday and the Tuesday after that, assigning 50 more and 50 more, and the most brilliant student would not have exhausted the possible significances and possible applications from each of those verses. But dear friends, there's only one correct meaning. Truth is not contradictory. The Word of God is consistent. It functions in harmony. And if I interpret a portion of Scripture in a way that contradicts how you interpret that portion of Scripture, we know something at the outset that's very important, and that is that one of us, at least, is wrong. If your interpretation contradicts mine, one of us, at least, is wrong. We may both be wrong, and a third party might come down and say a pox on both of your houses and show us where we've both made a mistake, and we both should change our minds. We both can be wrong. One of us might be wrong, and one of us might be right. But if they are contradictory, they cannot both be right. Why? What's the working principle? The working principle here is the truth is not contradictory. Now, it used to be, if I would make a statement like that in a classroom, people would just say, well, of course, truth isn't contradictory. That's certainly true. We don't have to labor that point. I can't do it anymore. We're living in a culture that has gone so far to embrace relativism that there are people who actually believe that truth, real truth, can be contradictory. I think of a well-known theologian who made the statement earlier on in this century that not only can truth be contradictory, but he said real truth, ultimate truth, high and holy theological truth, is often contradictory because it is so high, so lofty, so marvelous that it goes beyond our human capacity for logic and reason, and that divine truth not only may be contradictory, it often is. In fact, he went so far in rhapsodizing and celebrating this feature of Christianity as to say that the contradiction is the very hallmark of truth. Now, if all that theologian wanted to do was to point out that there is much truth in Scripture that is too high and holy for our rational categories to comprehend, if all he was trying to say is that sometimes God's ways are so mysterious to us that we cannot put them in a box and dissect them and analyze them logically, or that we could not create out of the basis of our own human intellect the riches of divine truth, if that's all he meant to say, then who would demur? But he said more than that. You see, it's one thing to say that the truth of Christ goes beyond reason, which it certainly does, but it's another thing to say that it goes against it. Let's look at the idea that contradiction is the hallmark of truth. A contradiction is not just an irony or a twist in meaning or even a paradox, which is an apparent contradiction that under closer scrutiny yields its resolution. We're talking about a real contradiction, you see, where both ends mutually exclude the other one. There is a God, there is no God. Those two statements are contradictory. They cannot both be true. I've had a woman say to me on one occasion, oh yes, if you believe in God and you find it meaningful in your life to believe in God, then for you, God is true. I don't believe in God and God's not meaningful to me, so for me, there is no God. I say, wait a minute, we're not talking about the same thing. I said, the God that I'm talking about, that I'm affirming, is a God who exists whether you believe in him or not, or whether I believe in him or not. And if there is no such God, all my praying, all my singing, all my preaching is not going to conjure him up. And if there is such a God, your disbelief cannot destroy him. We're talking about objective truth, not subjective preferences, not what you want to be true or what works for you or what makes you feel good. But you see, that's the kind of culture we're living in today that tells us that whatever feels good for me is true or what works for me is true, without a regard to reality, whether or not there really is someone out there apart from me. All right, now, let's go back. The contradiction is the hallmark of truth. Let's apply it to the opening chapters of the Bible. God says to his creation, Adam and Eve, if you eat of this tree, you will die. Now, let's translate that just for a second into logic. If you eat, you will die. If A, then B will inevitably follow. A few minutes later, Satan comes, and in his serpentine seduction, he comes to the creatures and he says to them, did God say you can't eat and all of that? And then Satan goes on to say, you will not die, but you will become as gods. God said, if you eat, you die. Satan says, if you eat, you will not die. That is a direct contradiction. Not just a mystery, not just a paradox, that's a contradiction. Now let's analyze it. If contradiction is the hallmark of truth, then Adam's thinking. He's a sharp thinker. He doesn't have to work through all the problems of the fall that muddle the head that we do. Adam's pristine, pure. He's very sharp. He's very bright. He understands reasoning very acutely. And so he says, God says if A, then B. Satan says if A, then non-B. That's a contradiction. That's a contradiction. Adam recognizes the contradiction. But then he's working on the theologian's principle that the contradiction is the hallmark of the truth. What would his irresistible conclusion be? If contradiction is the hallmark of the truth, then he's going to reason like this. This is a contradiction that Satan has uttered. The contradiction is the hallmark of the truth. That means what Satan is saying must be a hallmark of the truth. He must be representing the truth. If God is truth, Satan is representative, I can go ahead and eat. In that case, the failure to eat of the tree would have been a sin. And the fall would not have been the fall. It would have been a great leap forward in human history. You see, dear friends, without a clear-cut understanding of a contradiction, there is no human way to discern the difference between Christ and Antichrist, between godliness and ungodliness, between righteousness and unrighteousness, between truth and falsehood. Biblically, the contradiction is not the hallmark of the truth. It is the hallmark of the lie. That's why, even as uncomfortable as we become when we disagree, because we want peace, we want harmony, we want fellowship, when we're dealing with the Word of God, we have to understand that when those disagreements come, if we really are understanding each other and that there really does exist a difference of opinion, somebody's wrong. And let's not take the cheap way out by short-circuiting the problem at the expense of the integrity of God. God doesn't speak with a forked tongue. His word is truth. It is not contradiction. It may not be relativized. There is only one accurate, correct meaning of Scripture. Many applications, many nuances of significance, but one correct meaning. So it's important to understand that the principle of private interpretation is not a principle upon which is to be established subjectivism or relativism. That was not clearly understood even in the 16th century. After Luther sat down his principle of private interpretation, and remember the circumstances of that where he got in trouble with the Roman Catholic Church over the issue of justification by faith alone, and he got in debates, and they said, well, Martin, how can you disagree with what the church council back here said? And he said, well, church councils can make mistakes. I'm trying to read what Paul says here, and it seems to me that Paul is saying justification by faith alone. And the princes of the church said, yes, Luther, it seems to you that Paul is teaching justification by faith alone, but the church has declared here that that's not what he was teaching. Then Luther said, well, maybe the church made a mistake. The church made a mistake. A church council make a mistake? How can a church council make a mistake? Luther said, well, they're human beings just like us. They're not infallible. Well, look here, the Pope has... And Luther said, well, maybe the Pope can err too. And they say, Luther, how arrogant that you would set yourself up against church and council. And you remember what Luther said when he was called upon the recant? He said, unless I am convinced by sacred scripture or by evident reason, I can't recant because my mind, my conscience is held captive by the word of God. He said, in a final analysis, you know, I have to go by what I understand the Bible to say. At that moment, you see, the right of private interpretation was born in the church. Luther challenged the church's exclusive right to interpret the scripture infallibly. And the church responded to that in the Counter-Reformation and at the Council of Trent. It said, no man has any right to distort the scriptures. Amen. We agree with the Roman Catholic Church 100%. Luther said we have the right to interpret it differently from how the church has, but we never have the right to distort it. That is to say, the right of private interpretation carries with it the responsibility of correct interpretation. The right of private interpretation carries with it the responsibility of correct interpretation. Sure, I can study the Bible on my own, and I can interpret it on my own, and it is theoretically possible that I can understand it in a way that everybody else in the church has missed for 2,000 years, but that's very unlikely. It's very unlikely. That's why it's wise to consult the interpretation of the church, to consult the best commentaries, to consult what other minds have garnered, because it's very possible that I can learn from others. Luther did that, but it was as he studied the great giants of the past, Augustine and others. Augustine was telling him what he was rereading again in the 16th century that somehow got lost in between. So it wasn't that Luther just on his own, out of the blue, invented justification by faith alone. But we should be humble enough as we come to the text of Scripture to seek the mind of the church, to seek the mind of the scholars, to seek the mind of the commentaries, lest we become guilty of a kind of private interpretation that turns the Bible into the waxed nose. The difference is this. We have two technical terms in biblical studies that we need to learn. One is exegesis. The other is eisegesis. They both come from Greek words. Ex, we see it in the exit sign. We see it in a lot of words. Ex means out of or from. The science of exegesis is coming to the text and drawing out of the text, ex, out of the text, what is actually in the text. Eisegesis, E-I-S, comes from the Greek word eis, which means into. Eisegesis is when I come to the text and read into the text something that isn't there at all. That's what distorts Scripture. Reading into the text something that isn't there, or even drawing out of the text something that is not legitimately drawn from the text. But we have to be careful to learn how to read what's there and how to handle what's there.
5: 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And Dr. Sproul reminded us that Scripture may have many faithful applications, but each biblical text has one true meaning. 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
1: Well, life in this fallen world is complex. 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Listeners, send me questions. I find the best ones and put them to longtime pastor and author John Piper. And together we open our Bibles for answers. I'm your host, Tony Ranke, with today's question. Well, we know that God is most glorified in those who most love him. And that is why God is most glorified in us when we are most satisfied in him. But is God at all glorified in those who reject him? It's the question from an international listener today named Jenred. Jenred asks this, Pastor John, if God is most glorified when we are most satisfied in him, why does he use that nearly constant refrain so that they may know that I am the Lord, in reference to things that would not bring about the satisfaction of anyone? And we're certainly not done for that specific purpose. There are many times when God seems to me perfectly content with people seeing his glory and realizing that he is God, even though that realization is in terror and in judgment. How do you make sense of this?
2: This is a really important question, especially for someone like me who's a Christian hedonist. But really, it's an important question for everyone because it's about God's ultimate purposes, both in painful things as well as pleasant things, and how they relate to the glory of God and his commitment to glorify himself in everything he does. So let me restate the question so that we all have it clear and can see the relevance of it. He's responding to the central claim of Christian hedonism, namely, God is most glorified in us when we are most satisfied in him. And his question assumes, rightly, that God is zealous for his glory. He is always committed to uphold and magnify and communicate his glory. And he alludes to the first question of the Westminster Catechism, which asks, what's the chief end of man? And answers, the chief end of man is to glorify God and enjoy him forever. So his question begins by putting in place things that we agree on. Namely, first, God is always upholding and magnifying and communicating his glory in everything that he does in history. And second, God is most glorified in us when we're most satisfied in him. And those two premises, which I believe are biblical, and Jenred agrees, it seems, he believes are biblical, they create for him a problem for texts in Ezekiel they will know that I am the Lord when I have made the land a desolation because of all their abominations. 72 times in the book of Ezekiel, the prophet says that God will do things so that you may know that I am the Lord. It's astonishing, over and over again. And Jenred assumes rightly that this is an expression of God's zeal for his glory. And then he spots a problem because some of these things that God does in order that we may know that he is the Lord, that he may get glory, is painful things toward us that don't quicken in people satisfaction in God. And so he wonders, well, if God is most glorified by our being satisfied in him, how can he get glory, like Ezekiel says he does, by doing things that don't satisfy us, but damn us, send people to hell because it's judgment? Now, there are at least two answers. First, when I say God is most glorified in us, when we are most satisfied in Him, I am referring to how God is most glorified or magnified in us. That is, in us who believe. I'm not talking about a general cosmic statement about how God maximizes His glory in the universe. I'm talking about whether God is more glorified this afternoon in John Piper's heart and life by my being satisfied in Him, or whether He is more glorified this afternoon by my being less satisfied in Him. That's the issue, because what I'm trying to argue for is that all believers should pursue, and I mean pursue with all their might, maximum satisfaction in God over against money and sex and leisure and family and even ministry. In my argument for that pursuit, is that God is less glorified on any given day in my heart and life if I am begrudgingly obedient rather than being joyfully obedient, because He satisfied my soul. So that's the first answer. The statement that God is most glorified in us when we are most satisfied in Him is not a statement about the way God maximizes His glory in the universe and all His creatures. It's a statement about how God commands people to glorify Him in this world, in their hearts. And here's my second answer, that when people refuse to be satisfied in God and live lives of preferring other things to God and finding more satisfaction in other things than God, the glory of His wrath is magnified when they are justly punished. In other words, God is not only glorified when His people are satisfied in Him, He is also glorified when He is defied by people and then pours out on them a just and holy wrath. And the glory and rightness and indeed moral beauty of that wrath is made visible. This is the point of Romans 9, 22 and 23. It goes like this. What if God, desiring to show His wrath and make known His power, has endured with much patience vessels of wrath prepared for destruction in order to make known the riches of His glory for vessels of mercy, which he prepared beforehand for glory? That's what's going on in Ezekiel when repeatedly God says, so that you may know that I am the Lord, even when He's performing acts of judgment. God means for the world to see Him as glorious, both in His mercy and His wrath. It's not as though God is glorious when He shows mercy and inglorious when He shows wrath and judgment. Both His wrath and His mercy are glorious. They are perfectly just, perfectly proportioned, perfectly expressed. And I would say, in view of the logic of Romans 9, 22 and 23, that part of the glory in the display of wrath and mercy is that the wrath is intended by God to make the mercy look all the more astonishing and precious and beautiful and glorious. So let me end the way the Bible does in the book of Revelation, as the glory of God, the praises of God rise both in response to judgment and in response to salvation. Here's Revelation 19 and some excerpts from verses 1 to 7. It goes like this. I heard a great multitude in heaven crying out, Hallelujah! Salvation and glory and power belong to our God, for His judgments are true and just. For He has judged the great prostitute who corrupted the earth with her immorality and has avenged on her the blood of his servants. Once more they cried, Hallelujah! The smoke from her goes up forever and ever. Then I heard what seemed to be the voice of a great multitude, like the roar of many waters and like the sound of mighty peals of thunder, crying, Hallelujah! For the Lord God the Almighty reigns. Let us rejoice and exult and give him glory, for the marriage of the Lamb has come and his bride has made herself ready. So, the hallelujah to God's glory will rise forever and ever, both for the mercy experienced at the supper of the Lamb and for the judgment that falls upon those who have rejected that mercy and dishonored God in unbelief. So nothing I say or mean by the sentence, God is most glorified in us when we are most satisfied in him, is intended to contradict any of that, but only affirm it.
1: Yeah, really profound text in Revelation. Hard truths, but vital to know if we are to understand God's will and works, and both his mercy and his wrath as displays of his glory. Thank you, Pastor John, and thank you for listening to Ask Pastor John, a podcast from Desiring God. 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
3: 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Pray without ceasing. In everything, give thanks. For this is the will of God in Christ Jesus for you. 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

Hebrews 12:28. 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
2: Psalm 40 tells us that God answers prayer. And here's how he answers. He pulls us up out of the sinking sand, out of this miry mud. When we wait for God, we will triumph in the end.
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2: Greetings. Let's open God's word to Psalm 40, to the chief musician, a psalm of David. I waited patiently for the Lord, and he inclined to me and heard my cry. He also brought me up out of a horrible pit, out of the miry clay, and set my feet upon a rock and established my steps. He has put a new song in my mouth, praise to our God. Many will see it and fear and will trust in the Lord. Blessed is the man who makes the Lord his trust and does not respect the proud, nor such as turn aside to lies. Many, O Lord my God, are your wonderful works, which you have done, and your thoughts toward us cannot be recounted to you in order. If I would declare and speak of them, they are more than can be numbered. Sacrifice and offering you did not desire. My ears you have opened. Burnt offering and sin offering you did not require. Then I said, behold, I come. In the scroll of the book it is written of me, I delight to do your will, O my God, and your law is within my heart. I have proclaimed the good news of righteousness in the great assembly. Indeed, I do not restrain my lips. O Lord, you yourself know. I've not hidden your righteousness within my heart. I have declared your faithfulness and your salvation. I have not concealed your loving kindness and your truth from the great assembly. Do not withhold your tender mercies from me, O Lord. Let your loving kindness and your truth continually preserve me. For innumerable evils have surrounded me. My iniquities have overtaken me so that I'm not able to look up. They are more than the hairs of my head. Therefore, my heart fails me. Be pleased, O Lord, to deliver me. O Lord, make haste to help me. Let them be ashamed and brought to mutual confusion who seek to destroy my life. Let them be driven backward and brought to dishonor who wish me evil. Let them be confounded because of their shame who say to me, aha, aha. Let all those who seek you rejoice and be glad in you. Let such as love your salvation say continually, the Lord be magnified. But I am poor and needy, yet the Lord thinks upon me. You are my help and my deliverer. Do not delay, O my God. Let's pray. Lord, we thank you that you deliver the poor and needy, and those who love your salvation get to praise you. You put a new song in our mouths when we are in the miry clay, when we are trapped, we are in sinking sand, and the more we struggle, the deeper we fall. And yet you hear our prayers. It is never a foolish thing to wait for you. So Lord, give us grace. We pray in Jesus' name. Amen. Psalm 40 comes after a whole string of psalms, beginning in Psalm 38. Psalm 37 actually begins this and says, fret not when evil seems to prosper in the land. Wait on the Lord. Psalm 38, David says, I am sick because I am in sin. It's the Lord's discipline. Even this sickness is because I have sinned and the Lord is calling me back to himself. And Psalm 38 says, I wait for you. Psalm 39, David is still sick. He's surrounded by his enemies in addition to being sick. And he realizes this one truth. we are all going to die. So where does he turn? I wait for you. I hope in the Lord. He finds hope in one place. It's in the Lord Jesus Christ. Psalm 40 is the answer to all of these other prayers of waiting and longing. And Psalm 40 bursts on the scene after these three sad psalms. And it says, I waited patiently for the Lord, and he inclined to me and heard my cry. He brought me out of a horrible pit, out of the miry clay. When you trust God and wait for him, he hears. He pulls you out of this muddy pit. He saves. Psalm 40 tells us that God answers prayer. And here's how he answers. He pulls us up out of the sinking sand, out of this miry mud. When we wait for God, we out of the miry clay. When you trust God and wait for him, he hears. He pulls you out of this muddy pit. He saves. Psalm 40 tells us that God answers prayer. And here's how he answers. He pulls us up.

0: wrote these three poems, three different prayers before receiving an answer. He had to wait patiently on God. It's like the Matthew West song that says, "Don't stop praying. Keep going." Jesus even told the story of the persistent widow, and basically Jesus said this: be annoying. Keep going back to God with the same prayer over and over again. And then when God actually answers, sing this song: "I waited patiently for the Lord, and he heard my cry. He brought me up out of a horrible pit, out of the miry clay, and set my feet on a rock." That's Jesus, the solid ground. "And he established my steps. He's put a new song in my mouth. I used to just have these desperate prayers, these griefs. And now I'm able to sing a new song, praise to our God. Many will see it in fear and will trust in the Lord." Now this Psalm 40, every time I read it, I think of this setting of Psalm 40 that was written, a musical setting that was adapted by Greg Wilbur and Jeremiah Small. And Psalm 40, the way that they have it written, is this poem that says, "I waited patient for the Lord. He bowed to hear my cry. He saw me resting on his word and brought salvation nigh. He raised me from a horrid pit where mourning long I lay, and from my bonds released my feet, deep bonds of miry clay." It's a beautiful poem, this Psalm 40. And Jeremiah Small was a teacher in Iraq. He went over and he began teaching for a number of years. And he taught in a city in Iraq that has, the surrounding region has about 2 million people. 0.03% of them are Christians. And Jeremiah Small would go and sit and pray over the city and grieve that this city was without Christ. And he said, "Lord, why are there millions of people here and not one of them seems to be saved? When will you send out this salvation?" And as he was dealing with his own frustration, he realized, why has God saved me? Why did he bring me out of the miry clay? And he turned his frustration into praise that his name is written in the book of life. Well, he went teaching again with more zeal. And every time he would go to teach, he would open in prayer and pray in the name of Jesus. And one morning, one of his students, who was wrestling with the faith, but was frustrated, he pulled out a gun. And while Jeremiah was praying, his student shot Jeremiah. And he went from prayer in the classroom to seeing Jesus face to face. And Jeremiah Small became a martyr of Jesus. So every time I open Psalm 40, I think of the fact that God both rescues his people from the miry clay, and he allows some of them to die for the sake of his name. And this psalm is a mixture of joy and grief. But the Lord is the one who delivers. He brings salvation. He even uses tragedy for good. So wait for the Lord, and he will rescue you. Let's pray. Lord, we thank you that there is everlasting life in Jesus. And when we get the end of the story, we will all have been waiting and waiting and waiting in faith. And one day we will triumph. We long, Lord, for that day. Lord Jesus, would you come quickly? We pray in Jesus' name. Amen.
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1: 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Reading from Jeremiah 17, verses 7 through 8. Blessed is the man that trusteth in the Lord, and whose hope the Lord is. For he shall be as a tree planted by the waters, and that spreadeth out her roots by the river, and shall not see when heat cometh. But her leaf shall be green, and shall not be careful in the year of drought, neither shall cease from yielding fruit. Reading from Jeremiah 17, verses 7 through 8.
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5: And you know what it's like to have a heavy heart and to have your body feel the toll of what's going on in your spirit. 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
4: This is Revive Our Hearts with Nancy DeMoss Wagemuth, author of Adorned. For Wednesday, September 2nd, I'm Dana Gresh. This week, we're marking a milestone. We're celebrating 25 years as a ministry. And Nancy, it's been so meaningful to just take some time to look back and celebrate God's faithfulness over the decades.
5: Yeah, Dana, it's been such a joy to me recently to reflect back over those years and to think about all that God has done in my own life during this time, but also through the ministry of Revive Our Hearts. The lives that have been changed, the marriages that have been restored, the people who've come to know Jesus as their Lord and Savior, women who've had restored sense of wonder at who God is and at the gospel. Just so, so sweet. And I'm enjoying the chance this week to think back over some of the topics that I found myself teaching on again and again.
4: Well, on Monday, we heard some excerpts from messages that were about the nature and character of God, so foundational. And yesterday, we focused on having a right vertical relationship with the Lord.
5: And of course, that's the starting place for everything in our lives. But our relationship with the Lord invariably affects our horizontal relationships with others. As we get to know God better, one natural outcome is that we'll treat others differently. So today we're digging way back into some Revive Our Hearts archives to explore further how we can engage with others in ways that truly honor Christ.
4: There are definitely some classic series we'll want to cover, starting with this one.
5: The outcome of our lives, the way we turn out, who we are, is not determined by what happens to us.
4: This is the series, Freedom Through Forgiveness.
5: We have the responses that we do, or we parent our children the way we do because of something that happened to us, because of the way we were parented, or because of the way someone else has dealt with us. And I'm just that way because of this aspect of my past. But the fact is, the outcome of our lives, who we are, is not determined by what happens to us. What has happened to us certainly has effect upon us. It influences us, but it cannot control who we become. The fact is, who we are, the outcome of our lives, is determined by how we respond to what happens to us. You see, you may be thinking, that's not very encouraging. That's not very good news, because now you tell me I'm responsible. And I thought, at least if I could think someone else was responsible, maybe this wouldn't hurt so badly. But now you're saying it's my fault. Well, here's why that is good news. Because if the outcome of my life is determined by things over which I had no control, the way people have treated me or dealt with me or what they have done to me, then I am a hopeless victim. There's no hope for me. I have to be the way that I am if I have no control over the outcome of my life. But to realize that we, by God's grace, as children of God, can choose by the power of God's Spirit how we respond to what happens to us. Now, there's hope in that, because God will give us grace to choose to respond in ways that are pleasing to Him and that will set us free from the bondage of our past. Every time you and I are wronged, we choose how we're going to respond to that offense. And I want to say there are essentially two ways of responding to hurt. The first way is the way that most people respond, and that is that they become a debt collector. What do? They hold the offender hostage. They say, you wounded me, and I'm not going to let you go until you acknowledge how deeply you hurt me. They put their offenders in debtor's prison. And I shouldn't really say they. I should say we, because we've all responded this way to hurt at times. When we become debt collectors, ultimately, that pathway leads to resentment and bitterness. It's the pathway of retaliation. I'll get even. We may not do it overtly, but we're withholding love and we're holding that anger and that bitterness in our heart. And we're going to see that when we become debt collectors, we actually end up putting ourselves in prison. And essentially, this is a pathway of releasing our offenders from prison, letting them go, setting them free. And I want to stress that we let them go not because they necessarily deserve it, not because they've necessarily come back and said, I realized I was wrong, would you please forgive me? They may never realize that, but we release them not because they deserve it, but because of God's incredible grace. God's grace that is undeserved. And as we have received God's grace, we extend His mercy and grace to others. This is the pathway not of retaliation, but of reconciliation. We choose which pathway we will take.
4: That's Nancy DeMoss Wolgemuth from a series on Revive Our Hearts called Freedom Through Forgiveness. We're hearing clips from several classic Revive Our Hearts programs today. They're all about our relationships with each other. Not only has Nancy clearly shown us the importance of granting forgiveness to those who've wronged us, but she's also shown us why it's so important to ask for forgiveness from others. Here's Nancy in the series, Seeking Him. During that series, she spent a week on the significance of having a clear conscience. And she has some questions to help us evaluate whether we need to make things right with another person.
5: Are you right with your mate? How did you leave this morning? Are things clear between you? Are you right with your parents, your children, your in-laws, your roommate, your employer, your employees, fellow workers, church members? Every person you know, just think of those categories of people. Is there anyone you find yourself avoiding eye contact with? And why? Is there anyone you're afraid to run into because of something you've said or something you've done? Somebody you just wouldn't want to encounter on the street this afternoon? Do you have an unreconciled conflict with another person? Is there some offense you've covered up and you've hoped no one would find out? Maybe you've done something illegal. Maybe you've sinned against the law or the government. Do you have any unpaid debts? Things you've stolen, someone you've cheated, things you've borrowed, maybe from the workplace, maybe from a friend, never returned. People whose reputation you've destroyed with your tongue. We're talking here not just about sins of commission, but sins of omission. Maybe people that you ought to have served or blessed or helped in some way, and you haven't done it because of pride or selfishness or just too busy or lack of love. You know, if we don't have a clear conscience first with God and then with others, we will experience debilitating consequences in many possible different ways in our lives. It can be spiritual, emotional, or even physical consequences of not having a clear conscience. For example, if your conscience is not clear, if you've been sloughing off on the job, you've been lazy about your work, and other people in the office know it, they're having to shoulder part of your load, what do you think is going to happen when you go and try to witness to those people about your relationship with Christ? That's why Peter says in 1 Peter 3, make sure that you have a clear conscience so that no one can revile your good behavior in Christ. So the enemy won't be able to blackmail your mouth shut when you go to witness. In Psalm 32, after he committed his great sin with Bathsheba, David talks about the physical and the emotional torment that he experienced as a result of keeping silent about his sin. He says, when I kept silent, my bones wasted away through my groaning all day long. My strength was dried up as by the heat of summer. Even our joints can become dried out and not be as lubricated as they once were when we have a guilty conscience. You say, how does that work? I don't know. But I know that our physical well-being is connected to the well-being of our spirit, our emotions, our soul, our relationship with God and with others can even affect us physically. And you've heard how doctors have said how many gastrointestinal disorders and disorders of various types can be affected by the state of our conscience. If we're not right with God, if we're bitter, if we're angry, if we're unforgiving, if our conscience isn't clear, it can take a toll on our bodies physically. In fact, if you don't have a clear conscience, according to 1 Timothy chapter 1, you can actually shipwreck your faith. That's what Paul says, 1 Timothy 1:19, that we need to hold on to faith and a good conscience. By rejecting this, some have made shipwreck of their faith. Paul also says in 1 Timothy chapter 1, verse 5, that if we don't have a clear conscience, we'll have a diminished capacity to love others. He says the result of our teaching, the goal of our teaching, is love. And this love comes springing forth out of a heart that is pure, a conscience that is clear, and a faith that is genuine. So it's very important that we commit ourselves to have a clear conscience with God and every person.
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5: Proverbs chapter 12 tells us that anxiety in the heart of man causes depression, but a good word makes it glad. Do you know that our words can actually be a tonic? A medication, a healing power in someone else's life. Because you see, depression is ultimately a matter of the heart. It's heaviness in the heart. It's the heart being bowed down. And it's the result of some sort of anxiety that's internal. It's not just a physical matter, though it may have physical symptoms that relate to it. But ultimately, it's a matter of the spirit. And God says that our words can minister grace and gladness and help to discouraged or depressed hearts. A good word can make a heavy heart or a depressed heart glad. Proverbs chapter 16 tells us that pleasant words are like a honeycomb, sweetness to the soul and health to the bones. You say the bones, that's a physical part of your body. You're saying words can even help you physically. You know, you really can't separate your physical, emotional, and spiritual well-being. I mean, we are body, soul, and spirit, and your body doesn't exist without your soul and your spirit. So what affects one of those affects all parts. And the scripture says that our words can so minister pleasantness and grace and strength and courage and sweetness to the soul that even the health of our bodies is affected. And you know what it's like to have a heavy heart and to have your body feel the toll of what's going on in your spirit. And so our words, if they're pleasant words, if they're encouraging words, can be sweetness and health and strength. Think of that verse in the Song of Solomon that's been a challenge to me many, many times, where it says the bridegroom in that passage says to his bride, honey and milk are under your tongue. He's talking about the power of her words to encourage and to strengthen. Honey will strengthen a person in weakness. You take a little honey, give some strength. Milk helps to mature bones that are immature or weak. And he's saying your words have that power in my life to encourage, to strengthen, to build up my life in its weakness. And I often wonder as I speak, too often I wonder after I speak, but I need to wonder before I speak, are my words ministering as honey and milk to strengthen, to encourage those around me who are weak? And again, I can't emphasize enough the importance of this with the people that we're closest to, the people who live inside the four walls of your own home, the people we work with day after day. That's where we tend to take such liberties and to say things that we would never say to a visitor or a guest or someone we were trying to impress. And I'm not suggesting that we should be trying to impress one another. I'm just saying that we need to be sensitive to the power of our words, the power of our words to bring healing and strength and life and encouragement.
4: That's part of a message from Nancy DeMoss Walgemuth called Encouraging One Another. As Revive Our Hearts marks the start of our 26th year of ministry, we're revisiting some of the most important themes in Nancy's speaking. Today, we're focused on our relationships with others. And one type of encouragement she's provided is to single women. We'll close today with a series she delivered right before getting married to Robert Walgemuth in November of 2015. It's called Thoughts for My Single Sisters Before I Become a Mrs.
5: This is what I want to say to women as I make this transition from being a single woman to being a married woman. Get it down. Here it is. God is good. And He can be trusted to write your story. You see, when we're little girls, we think what we would like the script of our lives to be like. And that's why little girls raised on Disney and Disney princesses, so many, the longing is for marriage and a certain kind of marriage and a certain kind of romantic relationship and certain dreams. But for you, the dreams may have been different. And you had this vision for your life. You had this script you hoped it would follow. And maybe from the time you were a little girl, it was off script. It's the you thoughts. It's the we thought. I had this script for my life, but it's turned out really to be different than anything you ever dreamed of. And I want to say God is good and He can be trusted to write your story. He can be trusted to write the script for your life. And whatever God writes for your life and for mine, the story God is writing is a good story. It's a beautiful one. The will of God, Romans 12 tells us, is good and acceptable and perfect. I've often said, it's been attributed to me, it's not original with me, and I don't know who said it originally, but I love the quote, "The will of God is exactly what I would choose if I knew what God knows." The will of God is good. God can be trusted. You can trust God to write the story for your life. And I've heard so many stories as I've been on this journey. I walked into a store the other day and met a woman she said she had heard about my engagement. She was working there at the store and she said, "You give me hope." And she, I think, is 70 years old. I can't remember. She said, maybe God still has someone for me. And then I heard a story recently about a 74-year-old woman, this is a true story, who married for the first time after adopting and raising three children. That's quite a story God wrote for that woman's life. But you're saying, my story may not end up that way yet. Well, first of all, let me tell you, it's not the end of your story yet. I'm here to tell you that. But also, no matter how it ends, if you let God write your story, if you let God write the script for your life, it will be good. Joy comes from not from writing our own story or having the story go as we would have scripted it. Joy comes from saying yes, Lord, to whatever story he writes for our lives. Psalm 84 tells us the Lord God is a sun and shield. The Lord will give grace and glory. No good thing will he withhold from those who walk uprightly. And let me say, by the way, nobody can walk uprightly apart from Christ, who is our righteousness, right? That's not saying if you don't have a husband, therefore you must not be a good enough person. It's not what it's saying at all. It's saying those whose faith is in Christ, who lean on him, who look to him, who count on him for their righteousness, God will not withhold one good or needful thing from you. And in the meantime, he will be to you a sun, S-U-N, and a shield. He will be your warmth. He will be your protection. He will be your covering. He will be your energy. He will give grace and he will give glory. The woman who longs to be married, who has this unfulfilled longing for marriage, is not relegated to spend her life in misery, in despair, being discouraged, being downcast. She has a son, she has a shield, she has grace, she has glory, and she has the assurance that not one good or needful thing will God withhold from her life. Now, in 1 Corinthians chapter 7, the Apostle Paul talks about this whole issue of marriage and singleness and a few other things related. And he says, and I'm just summarizing this passage really quickly. Maybe someday we'll do a whole study of this. He says that both marriage and singleness are a gift. Both are a calling. Both have blessings and benefits, and both have challenges. And then here's what he says in verse 17 of 1 Corinthians 7. So let each person lead the life that the Lord has assigned to him and to which God has called him. Verse 24, so brothers, in whatever condition each was called, there let him remain with God. Now, I'm not going to exposit this whole text. There's lots in it. There are a lot of confusing parts in it, but this much is clear. First of all, in this passage, in the bigger context, Paul gives freedom to the people of God to choose to marry, if God provides that opportunity, or to remain single for the sake of serving the Lord with undivided devotion. He says, marriage is a good thing. Singleness is a good thing in the will of God. If you can stay single and you can do it consecrated to the Lord, he says, that's what I recommend. He says, I will spare you some difficulties that married people are going to face. So I said, there's some advantages to being single. In the bigger context, he talks about some advantages of being married. And he says, you are free to marry as long as you marry in the Lord. Or you're free to remain single if God has gifted and equipped you to do that. But the point I want to say in the verses I just read is that marriage and singleness are both a calling from God.
4: The speaker you just heard was Nancy Lee DeMoss. And not long after she gave that talk, she got married and became Nancy DeMoss Wohlgemuth. Her husband, Robert, went to be with the Lord early this year. So now Nancy's trusting the Lord in a new season of singleness. To hear more of that message, you can visit reviveourhearts.com or go to the Revive Our Hearts app. Click on the transcript of today's episode and you'll find a link to Thoughts for My Single Sisters Before I Become a Mrs. Today, we've been hearing portions of several classic messages from Nancy on Revive Our Hearts. We've been doing this because tomorrow is the official 25th birthday of this radio program and podcast. I don't even know if we even called it a podcast in 2001, but hey, back in those days, you could order a copy of the program, get this, on CD. I don't know if you know what a CD is. If you don't, ask your mom or dad. This is a time of celebration. God's been so good to this ministry. We're able to bring Revive Our Hearts to you each weekday, not only because of the faithfulness of God, but also because of the faithful giving of our ministry partners. So if you're someone who has ever donated to Revive Our Hearts, thank you. 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They've got beautiful stories of surrender. 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As we continue exploring some of the main themes in Nancy's teaching, we've got to talk about suffering. Nancy's encouraged countless women in times of grief, discouragement, fear over the last 25 years. And tomorrow, we're joining her to learn how to weather life storms. 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
2: Romans 10:17 says, "Faith comes by hearing, and hearing by the word of God." 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
1: First Thessalonians chapter 1. Paul, Silvanus, and Timothy, to the Church of the Thessalonians in God the Father and the Lord Jesus Christ. Grace to you and peace from God our Father and the Lord Jesus Christ. We give thanks to God always for you all, making mention of you in our prayers, remembering without ceasing your work of faith, labor of love, and patience of hope in our Lord Jesus Christ in the sight of our God and Father. Knowing, beloved brethren, your election by God. For our gospel did not come to you in word only, but also in power and in the Holy Spirit and in much assurance, as you know what kind of men we were among you for your sake. And you became followers of us and of the Lord, having received the word in much affliction with joy of the Holy Spirit, so that you became examples to all in Macedonia and Achaia who believe. For from you the word of the Lord has sounded forth, not only in Macedonia and Achaia, but also in every place. Your faith toward God has gone out, so that we do not need to say anything. For they themselves declare concerning us what manner of entry we had to you, and how you turned to God from idols to serve the living and true God, and to wait for his Son from heaven, whom he raised from the dead, even Jesus, who delivers us from the wrath to come. First Thessalonians, chapter 2. For you yourselves know, brethren, that our coming to you was not in vain. But even after we had suffered before and were spitefully treated at Philippi, as you know, we were bold in our God to speak to you the gospel of God in much conflict. For our exhortation did not come from error or uncleanness, nor was it in deceit. But as we have been approved by God to be entrusted with the gospel, even so we speak, not as pleasing men, but God who tests our hearts. For neither at any time did we use flattering words, as you know, nor a cloak for covetousness, God is witness. Nor did we seek glory from men, either from you or from others, when we might have made demands as apostles of Christ. But we were gentle among you, just as a nursing mother cherishes her own children. So, affectionately longing for you, we were well pleased to impart to you not only the gospel of God, but also our own lives, because you had become dear to us. For you remember, brethren, our labor and toil, for laboring night and day, that we might not be a burden to any of you, we preach to you the gospel of God. You are witnesses, and God also, how devoutly and justly and blamelessly we behaved ourselves among you who believe, as you know how we exhorted and comforted and charged every one of you, as a father does his own children, that you would walk worthy of God, who calls you into his own kingdom and glory. For this reason we also thank God without ceasing, because when you received the word of God which you heard from us, you welcomed it not as the word of men, but as it is in truth, the word of God, which also effectively works in you who believe. For you, brethren, became imitators of the churches of God which are in Judea in Christ Jesus. For you also suffered the same things from your own countrymen, just as they did from the Judeans, who killed both the Lord Jesus and their own prophets, and have persecuted us. And they do not please God, and are contrary to all men, forbidding us to speak to the Gentiles that they may be saved, so as always to fill up the measure of their sins. But wrath has come upon them to the uttermost. But we, brethren, having been taken away from you for a short time in presence, not in heart, endeavored more eagerly to see your face with great desire. Therefore we wanted to come to you, even I, Paul, time and again, but Satan hindered us. For what is our hope or joy or crown of rejoicing? Is it not even you in the presence of our Lord Jesus Christ at his coming? For you are our glory and joy. First Thessalonians, chapter 3. Therefore, when we could no longer endure it, we thought it good to be left in Athens alone, and sent Timothy, our brother and minister of God, and our fellow laborer in the gospel of Christ, to establish you and encourage you concerning your faith, that no one should be shaken by these afflictions, for you yourselves know that we are appointed to this. For in fact, we told you before when we were with you that we would suffer tribulation, just as it happened, and you know. For this reason, when I could no longer endure it, I sent to know your faith, lest by some means the tempter had tempted you and our labor might be in vain. But now that Timothy has come to us from you and brought us good news of your faith and love, and that you always have good remembrance of us, greatly desiring to see us as we also to see you, therefore, brethren, in all our affliction and distress, we were comforted concerning you by your faith. For now we live, if you stand fast in the Lord. For what thanks can we render to God for you, for all the joy with which we rejoice for your sake before our God, night and day, praying exceedingly that we may see your face and perfect what is lacking in your faith? Now may our God and Father himself and our Lord Jesus Christ direct our way to you. And may the Lord make you increase and abound in love to one another and to all, just as we do to you, so that he may establish your hearts blameless in holiness before our God and Father at the coming of our Lord Jesus Christ with all his saints. First Thessalonians, chapter 4. Finally, then, brethren, we urge and exhort in the Lord Jesus that you should abound more and more, just as you received from us how you ought to walk and to please God. For you know what commandments we gave you through the Lord Jesus. For this is the will of God, your sanctification, that you should abstain from sexual immorality, that each of you should know how to possess his own vessel in sanctification and honor, not in passion of lust, like the Gentiles who do not know God. That no one should take advantage of and defraud his brother in this matter, because the Lord is the avenger of all such, as we also forewarned you and testified. For God did not call us to uncleanness, but in holiness. Therefore, he who rejects this does not reject man, but God, who has also given us his Holy Spirit. But concerning brotherly love, you have no need that I should write to you, for you yourselves are taught by God to love one another. And indeed you do so toward all the brethren who are in all Macedonia. But we urge you, brethren, that you increase more and more, that you also aspire to lead a quiet life, to mind your own business, and to work with your own hands, as we commanded you, that you may walk properly toward those who are outside, and that you may lack nothing. But I do not want you to be ignorant, brethren, concerning those who have fallen asleep, lest you sorrow as others who have no hope. For if we believe that Jesus died and rose again, even so God will bring with him those who sleep in Jesus. For this we say to you by the word of the Lord, that we who are alive and remain until the coming of the Lord will by no means precede those who are asleep. For the Lord himself will descend from heaven with a shout, with the voice of an archangel, and with the trumpet of God. And the dead in Christ will rise first. Then we who are alive and remain shall be caught up together with them in the clouds to meet the Lord in the air. And thus we shall always be with the Lord. Therefore, comfort one another with these words.
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My husband and I were really excited about the idea of having children, and things did not unfold the way that we had wanted them to. And it was really, really hard on my heart. And I just felt God was telling me to lay it down, to give it to Him, and that He would take care of us.

0: He used his word to reassure us in Isaiah when he says, "My thoughts are not your thoughts, nor your ways my ways." His ways are higher, he says, and I felt peace in that, knowing that God is in control and that we can trust his ways, that they're better, even when we don't understand it or can't see it at the time. Be still. I just laid down my heartache at his feet, and he was there to pick me back up, to lift me up.
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But he said to me, my grace is sufficient for you, for my strength is made perfect in weakness. Therefore, most gladly, I will rather boast in my infirmities, that the power of Christ may rest upon me. 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
1: 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Reading from Ephesians 1, verses 3 through 5. Blessed be the God and Father of our Lord Jesus Christ, who hath blessed us with all spiritual blessings in heavenly places in Christ, according as he hath chosen us in him before the foundation of the world, that we should be holy and without blame before him in love, having predestinated us unto the adoption of children by Jesus Christ to himself, according to the good pleasure of his will.
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truly my soul silently waits for God. 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He only is my rock and my salvation. He is my defense. I shall not be greatly moved. 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

Psalm 138, verse 7. Though I walk in the midst of trouble, you will revive me. You will stretch out your hand against the wrath of my enemies, and your right hand will

0: 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Well, you just heard the reading of the word. Now for the teaching. Here's the late Dr. Bob Cook.
1: All right. Thank you very much. And hello again, radio friends. How in the world are you? You doing all right today? I trust so. Bless your heart. This is your good friend, Bob Cook. You and I are back together again by the grace of God. The miles drop away, and here we are, just as though I were seated beside you in the car on the way to work or across from you at the kitchen table or wherever you happen to be. Some of you, I guess, wake up to this broadcast, which comes on in your area early in the morning. In any case, wherever you are and whatever is the circumstance, God bless you today and keep you in his tender care is my prayer for you. We're looking at 1 Peter chapter 3. And we were looking at the phrase that says that ye are thereunto called that ye should inherit a blessing. Then the verses that follow lay out for us what is involved in a blessed kind of a life, or a life that is a blessing to others, whichever way you want to look at it. He that will love life, that's the ambiance, you may say, of the Christian life. You'll love it. To wake up in the morning and say, praise the Lord. You know, you may have worries, a million of them, problems upon your heart and mind, not a little heartache or even heartbreak. Circumstances may be terrible, but to wake up and say, I'm glad to be alive, dear Lord, because I belong to you. Let me live this day for you. He that will love life. Now, what is involved? Let him refrain his tongue from evil. That's what we were talking about the last time we got together. And that involves, of course, getting my heart right with my Lord. For out of the abundance of the heart, the mouth speaketh. And so let's take care that our hearts are right with our God so that what we say is going to be a reflection of the love we have for him. And it'll be good words, not bad words. The wise man said, how forcible are right words. They're like apples of gold in pictures of silver. How forcible are right words. There is a sense in which if you're going to get your point across in any kind of negotiation, you have to study the other person to find out what he or she or they really want. And second, what the words that are used really mean to them. Sometimes a word that is innocently used by you or by me is received in an entirely different fashion by the people who hear it. Sometimes it's a threat, or sometimes it's interpreted as a criticism, or sometimes even as a sneer. And you didn't mean it that way at all, but because it's that kind of a word in the thinking of the listener. So, refrain his tongue from evil. His lips that they speak no guile. Don't use words to try to get your own way. Now, wise words and loving words and words that motivate, it seems to me this is entirely within the purview of Scripture. But words that are calculated to manipulate others and to get them to do what you want, that's something else again, right? Well, we talked about that at some length the last time we got together. And we were just up to that phrase, his lips that they speak no guile. Why should God have to tell us that? Because every one of us is capable of trying to finagle his way through life and to get what we want by using words or concepts or argument to get our own way, guile. Guile is the quality of saying something that is apparently true, but which has a private agenda in it. I think back now a good many years ago when I was in Youth for Christ, and we were planning to have a World Congress in one of the European cities. And in that connection, there were preaching teams, gospel teams, of young preachers and evangelists and teenagers with them that would be traveling all over in winning souls in various large city centers. And I remember saying to the board to which I was responsible, I think they called it a council in those days, I remember saying, I've made arrangements with such and such a film company to send a film crew around and follow our young people around in various meetings so as to get a film record of what the Lord is doing, and it might be encouraging, and we can use it to encourage other people to get out with the gospel. Well, one of the men present said, "Oh, Bob," he said, "don't, you're an amateur. Don't do that." He said, why should you have an amateur rendition like a family movie?" He said, "Don't do that." And so he argued against it, and successfully, and the thing was killed. Well, what happened was that he went and took the pictures himself. Can you imagine? Hallelujah. Anyway, private agenda. See, there's the idea. Avoid that, will you? Let's avoid the private agenda where we're saying one thing but trying to get something else done. He said you're called to refrain from that. That's part of the Christian calling to just, as the man said, include it out. Refrain from it. Guile. Well, he said, let him eschew evil. Now, that means to shun it because you dislike it deeply, even violently. If you eschew something, that means you don't like it and you stay away from it. You shun it. Shun evil, but do good. I have to review my own life from time to time, I guess, as we all do. And the question comes up, how faithfully do I avoid everything that is that's wrong? Well, I'm not conscious of deliberately wrongdoing. Not many times, anyway. The Lord does guide his boy, and I'm grateful. He's saved me and kept me, and I'm grateful. But I can't say, and maybe I don't know how this affects you, beloved, but I can't say that I have been deliberately watching out to avoid everything that is not according to the will of God. I've been more dependent upon God's sovereign guidance, I guess, than on my effort. Now, what this says to me here, he says, eschew evil, hate it. Avoid it, stay away from it, and do it deliberately. That's what it's saying. That's a pretty strong order. And you and I better pay attention to it, hadn't we? And then he says, let him do good. I've talked to you different times about this matter of looking for good things to do. That's part of what God had in mind when he saved us. Ephesians 2:10 said, we're his workmanship created in Christ Jesus unto good works, which God hath before ordained that we should walk, that means live every day, in them, in an atmosphere of doing good. Now here again, when I'm talking to you, I have to talk to Bob Cook. And I don't know that I go through any given day just looking for something good to do. And yet there has been a kind of a lifestyle that I've adopted where I look for things that will encourage people. I have to say I do that pretty regularly. Try to catch people doing something right and compliment them. Try to find somebody who's a little discouraged and encourage him or her or them. That I do. But I'll tell you, this phrase, encompasses a great deal more than most of us put into it. Wouldn't you agree? Let's try this, you and I. Let's try to go through a whole day just looking for some good things we can do for other people in Jesus' name. I think when the day is finished, we'll be glad that we tried it that way. To hate evil and stay away from everything that's against the will of God, and at the same time go through life looking for chances to do good things that will help and encourage and strengthen other people. I've noticed this, that every time you do something good without being asked to do it, you get gratitude that is way out of proportion to the amount of effort that you put out. You know, people still thank me for helping them with a suitcase years ago. I don't understand it, but they do. You know, see somebody unloading a car in the front of the college, and I say, here, let me give you a hand with that. And years later, say 10 or 15 years later, they'll hark back to that. You helped me with my suitcases. Well, how important is that? Well, I guess it was important to them, so they remembered it. Do good. Look for good things you can do. Don't make a federal case of it. Don't be officious. There's nobody worse than somebody who is officially a do-gooder. But oh, where there's a need, where there's a heartache, where there's a burden, where somebody's discouraged, where somebody needs to be strengthened and encouraged and helped, where somebody needs a job, or somebody's hungry, or whatever, do good. That's part of the calling. He said, hereunto were you called. See? Hereunto you were called to be a blessing. How do you get to be a blessing? All right, watch what you say. Watch your attitude toward evil, everything against the will of God. Watch your attitude toward anything that's outside of the will of God. And watch your attitude toward what you're doing. Do good. It's quite an order, isn't it? Now he goes on to say, let him seek peace and pursue it. To seek peace. Now, how do you do that? Number one, you avoid confrontation wherever you can yourself. Did you know it's not necessary to win an argument? Have you discovered that? You don't have to answer every critical letter or memorandum. You don't have to win an argument. I know some people who absolutely cannot stand to lose an argument. They'll get angry and the fur will fly. Well, you don't have to be that way, do you? No, you don't. He said, seek peace. So that means look for the non-combative, non-confrontational way of relating to people and to issues. That doesn't mean compromise. I don't mean you should compromise your convictions. I mean that most of the things about which we argue are less than eternal, wouldn't you say? Think of all the arguments you've had at home in the last month. What have you argued about? They're not really all that eternal in nature, are they? So he says, you seek peace. Anytime you can, back off and say, all right, you're probably right about that, you know, and let the other person feel that you're not going to argue about it. You'd be surprised what a different atmosphere you will create for yourself and for those around you. Well, we get at this the next time we get together. Dear Father, today, make us people who have the right words, the right heart, and the right atmosphere of peace. In Jesus' name, amen. Till I meet you once again by way of radio, walk with the King today and be a blessing.
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Now, some of you feel weak. Physically weak, some of you are. You may feel terribly weak spiritually, nearly to the stopping point. 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It seems I can't ever gain the victory over these things.

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1: 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In famine he shall redeem thee from death, and in war from the power of the sword. 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
1: For many years, it was an inspiring book, and then it became a Broadway musical. Then it was made into a movie several times. The story is Victor Hugo's classic, Les Miserables. Yep. One of the many dramas in the book portrays the efforts of this group of valiant young men and women to fight to free their fellow Frenchmen from a tyrannical government. And they fight bravely, but their cause is threatened by a major problem that develops. They begin to run out of ammunition. Well, this one little boy realizes that their fight for freedom can only continue if they can find more ammo. So he risks his own life, picking up bullets from wounded and dying French soldiers. Because you can't win the battle when you're running out of bullets. I'm Ron Hutchcraft, and I want to have a word with you today about running out of ammo in the battle for lives. Now, right now, there's an ammunition shortage in the most decisive battle of all, and that would be the battle for human souls, the battle for human lives. In many places, God's soldiers are beating back the enemy, taking prisoners from the enemy, and pushing back the darkness, but they're running short of bullets. The money just isn't there to keep pressing the battle. Now, our word for today from the Word of God lays out how the supply line for God's army is supposed to work. And thinking of the economic battles and struggles and sometimes the downturns of our time, it seems particularly relevant to go back to those Macedonian believers that Paul cited as an example for all of us. Here's what Paul says. Out of the most severe trial, their overflowing joy and their extreme poverty welled up in rich generosity. They gave as much as they were able and even beyond their ability. It was sacrificial giving so the believers in Jerusalem would have the ammunition they needed to fight their battles. Why? Well, it goes on to say, for you know the grace of our Lord Jesus Christ, that though he was rich, yet for your sakes he became poor, so that through his poverty we might become rich. Jesus impoverished himself to make us rich, and he's the Son of God. So how can we hang on to what's been given to us so we can stay in our comfort zone? The battle for a lost and dying world is every believer's battle. For those who are fighting on the front lines, it's our responsibility to make every bullet count, to stay on mission, to always take the high road of integrity, and put our faith in Jehovah Jireh, not in our contributors. And for every one of us, we need to hear the cries from the front lines. We're winning, but we're running out of ammunition. While there's time, let's throw everything we can into this battle for which Jesus gave everything he had.
2: 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God bless you.
3: But those who wait on the Lord shall renew their strength. They shall mount up with wings like eagles. They shall run and not be weary. They shall walk and not faint. 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

I just remember being in a dark place the whole time. Once I heard cancer, just like, what am I going to do? I got to pull it together and go stand in front of my daughter. You know, she's going to look at me, and that little girl would look deep into my eyes. And in this moment, I had no hope. And I just remember right then and there, the Lord just showed up again, and he said, son, we don't know what tomorrow holds. Who are you going to listen to?

0: And I went marching down that hallway, and I looked right in that little girl's eyes, and I said, don't you give up. Just looking back on it, he walked with me through all that. He taught me lessons within the lesson. It was about the bigger picture of who he was in my life. And no one's ever ready for their daughter to die. But I was never ready, and God slowly prepared me. God slowly encouraged me and strengthened me, and he had a plan. He had a plan for me all along.
1: I will lift up my eyes to the hills. From whence comes my help? My help comes from the Lord, who made heaven and earth.
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0: 1 Peter 1 verse 3. Praise be to the God and Father of our Lord Jesus Christ. In His great mercy, He has given us new birth into a living hope through the resurrection of Jesus Christ from the dead.
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1: Without love, the Bible says you're like a clanging bell. 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
2: 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Love is the seedbed in which all the other elements of the fruit are cultivated and grow.
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1: Without love, the Bible says you're like a clanging bell. 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
2: It is the love of God for us as sinners that has come to us. 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And that love is then shed abroad in our hearts. That the love that God has had for us and has for us is a fountain that flows into our lives and then through our lives. Love is the seedbed in which all the other elements of the fruit are cultivated and grow.
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1: Hear the word. Reading from Isaiah 45, verses 22 through 24. Look unto me, and be ye saved, all the ends of the earth, for I am God, and there is none else. I have sworn by myself, the word is gone out of my mouth in righteousness, and shall not return, that unto me every knee shall bow, every tongue shall swear. Surely shall one say, in the Lord have I righteousness and strength. Even to him shall men come, and all that are incensed against him shall be ashamed.
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Isaac Watts grew up in a church where only the Psalms were sung, and it frustrated him as a child because the Psalms had no direct praise for Jesus by name. Believing that both the Old and New Testaments tell a unified story, Watts began interpreting the Psalms in light of the gospel. One example of that work is the hymn, Jesus Shall Reign. Watts presents Jesus as the righteous king, fulfilling Solomon's prayer for justice and blessing. He defended this approach, saying, I'm just doing what David would have done if he had lived in the days of Christianity.

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2: It is the love of God for us as sinners that has come to us. 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And that love is then shed abroad in our hearts. That the love that God has had for us and has for us is a fountain that flows into our lives and then through our lives. Love is the seedbed in which all the other elements of the fruit are cultivated and grow.
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2: Back in the 1960s, Dr. Sproul was teaching theology at Temple University in Philadelphia, and he had a stranger who stopped him and asked him, "Are you saved?" He said, "One day I sought an hour's solace and quietude from the cacophony of the faculty dining room. I stretched my lunch hour to the limit in order to squeeze out every moment of peace I could enjoy. And as the noon hour ended, I deposited my lunch tray in the bin and began my trek across the plaza to the classroom. I was walking briskly to avoid being late. I was alone, minding my own business. And suddenly, apparently out of nowhere, a gentleman appeared in front of me, blocking my forward progress. He looked me in the eye and asked me directly, 'Are you saved?' Dr. Sproul says, 'I wasn't quite sure how to respond to this intrusion. I uttered in response the first words that came into my mind, "Saved from what?" But when I said, "Saved from what?" I think the man who stopped me that day was as surprised by the question as I had been by his. He began to stammer and stutter. He wasn't sure how to respond. "Saved from what? Well, you know what I mean. You know, do you know Jesus?" And then he tried to give me a brief summary of the gospel. Dr. Sproul says, "This serendipitous encounter left an impression on me. I experienced real ambivalence. On the one hand, I was delighted in my soul that someone cared enough about me, even though I was a stranger, to stop and ask me about my salvation. But it was clear that though this man had a zeal for salvation, he had little understanding of what salvation is. He was using Christian jargon. The words fell from his lips without being processed by his mind. And as a result, the words were empty of content. Clearly, the man had a love for Christ and a concern for people. Few Christians have the courage to engage perfect strangers in evangelistic discussion. But sadly, he had little understanding of what he was so zealous trying to communicate." Dr. Sproul's question is a good one. Would you know how to answer it? Do you know what we're saved from? Do you know what it means to be saved?
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Welcome back to another episode of 5 Minutes in Church History. On this episode, we are revisiting one of our favorite figures and one of our hands-down favorite moments in all of church history, Martin Luther and the posting of the 95 Theses. The 95 Theses were intended by Luther for debate. He wrote them in Latin. Now, they were quickly translated into the German, and thanks to the rather new invention of the printing press, they spread quickly across the German lands. But nevertheless, Luther wrote out the 95 Theses for debate in the quarters of the university and among the learned in the church. But we might also recall that the 95 Theses, that document that started it all, that started the Reformation, that started Protestantism, it was driven by a deep theological and pastoral crisis. Luther recognized that the average churchgoer was being led astray by the very institution that was supposed to shepherd them to the truth. There was darkness for them, not light. And so Luther wrote out his 95 Theses to bring these problems, these errors, to light in the church. But he also cared for the laity. So in 1518, he preached a sermon in St. Mary's Church. There were two churches in Wittenberg. There's the Castle Church at the end of town where Luther, on those famous doors, posted his 95 Theses. And then literally right outside the doorstep of the Black Cloister, Luther's home, was St. Mary's Church. And that's where Luther preached the most. And there in St. Mary's Church in March of 1518, Luther preached the sermon entitled A Sermon on Indulgences and Grace. It was published in April, and over the course of the next 2 years, it was reprinted 24 times. In its own day, this sermon was far more popular than the 95 Theses themselves. This sermon, more than anything else Luther wrote, contributed to him being made a household name. Well, let's dig into it. It doesn't have 95 points. That would be a very long sermon indeed. It has 20 points. Now, most of these 20 points are given just a paragraph or so treatment of Luther. Occasionally, a few of them get a few more. But he's pretty concise in his arguments and the points he's trying to make. Let's look at just a select few of them. First, Luther begins by saying, first, you should know that some new teachers, such as the Master of Sentences, well, that's the medieval figure Peter Lombard, St. Thomas Aquinas and their disciples, divide the sacrament of penance into three parts: contrition, confession, and satisfaction. Luther goes on to say, this distinction, an opinion of theirs, is scarcely or not at all to be found based in Holy Scripture. Here, Luther is introducing right off the bat to his congregation that crucial Reformation principle of sola scriptura. This doctrine of penance has been developed into these three parts of contrition, confession, and satisfaction. And Luther says there's no basis for this in Scripture. And then on top of that theological construct, we have this indulgence sale, which Luther says is not only out of bounds with Scripture, it's even out of bounds with the church's tradition. So he's challenging at the very core, center, and foundation this practice of penance and indulgences as practiced in the church at the time. Oh, we see the colorful Luther in this sermon as well. At one point, Luther says, my will, my desire, my plea and counsel are that no one buy an indulgence. Let the lazy and sleepy Christians buy indulgences. You run from them. Luther is showing us his pastoral concerns here for this theological error that has crept into the church. And he's aware that all around the churches of Wittenberg, there are those Germans that are purchasing these indulgences and thinking that they and the eternal state of their loved ones are safe. And Luther knows that those indulgences, which promise deliverance, only mask bondage. And so he pleads with his congregation to not purchase an indulgence, to not be a lazy and sleepy Christian. Well, there it is. Not only do we have the 95 Theses, but we have the sermon on the 95 Theses, the sermon on indulgences and grace. And I'm Steve Nichols, and thanks for joining us for 5 Minutes in Church History.

Bible tells us that God, in His mercy, takes our sin, and He doesn't just forgive it. He puts it as far as the east is from the west. He puts it behind His back. He remembers it no more. Think about that. The omniscient God, who knows everything, chooses to remember our sin no more. If you are in Christ, there is no condemnation. Your sins are forgiven, thanks to His great mercy.

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3: First Thessalonians, chapter 5. But concerning the times and the seasons, brethren, you have no need that I should write to you. For you yourselves know perfectly that the day of the Lord so comes as a thief in the night. For when they say, "Peace and safety," then sudden destruction comes upon them, as labor pains upon a pregnant woman, and they shall not escape. But you, brethren, are not in darkness, so that this day should overtake you as a thief. You are all sons of light and sons of the day. We are, brethren, you have no need that I should write to you. For you yourselves know perfectly that the day of the Lord so comes as a thief in the night. For when they say, "Peace and safety," then sudden destruction comes upon them, as labor pains upon a pregnant woman, and they shall not escape. But you, brethren, are not in darkness.

as others do, but let us watch and be sober. For those who sleep, sleep at night, and those who get drunk are drunk at night. But let us who are of the day be sober, putting on the breastplate of faith and love, and as a helmet, the hope of salvation. For God did not appoint us to wrath, but to obtain salvation through our Lord Jesus Christ, who died for us, that whether we wake or sleep, we should live together with him. Therefore, comfort each other and edify one another, just as you also are doing. And we urge you, brethren, to recognize those who labor among you and are over you in the Lord and admonish you, and to esteem them very highly in love for their work's sake. Be at peace among yourselves. Now we exhort you, brethren, warn those who are unruly, comfort the faint-hearted, uphold the weak, be patient with all. See that no one renders evil for evil to anyone, but always pursue what is good both for yourselves and for all. Rejoice always. Pray without ceasing. In everything give thanks, for this is the will of God in Christ Jesus for you. Do not quench the Spirit. Do not despise prophecies. Test all things. Hold fast what is good. Abstain from every form of evil. Now may the God of peace himself sanctify you completely, and may your whole spirit, soul, and body be preserved blameless at the coming of our Lord Jesus Christ. He who calls you is faithful, who also will do it. Brethren, pray for us. Greet all the brethren with a holy kiss. I charge you by the Lord that this epistle be read to all the holy brethren. The grace of our Lord Jesus Christ be with you. Amen.

Second Thessalonians, chapter 1. Paul, Silvanus, and Timothy, to the Church of the Thessalonians in God our Father and the Lord Jesus Christ. Grace to you and peace from God our Father and the Lord Jesus Christ. We are bound to thank God always for you, brethren, as it is fitting, because your faith grows exceedingly, and the love of every one of you all abounds toward each other, so that we ourselves boast of you among the churches of God for your patience and faith in all your persecutions and tribulations that you endure, which is manifest evidence of the righteous judgment of God, that you may be counted worthy of the kingdom of God, for which you also suffer, since it is a righteous thing with God to repay with tribulation those who trouble you, and to give you who are troubled rest with us when the Lord Jesus is revealed from heaven with his mighty angels, in flaming fire, taking vengeance on those who do not know God, and on those who do not obey the gospel of our Lord Jesus Christ. These shall be punished with everlasting destruction from the presence of the Lord and from the glory of his power, when he comes in that day, to be glorified in his saints and to be admired among all those who believe, because our testimony among you was believed. Therefore, we also pray always for you that our God would count you worthy of this calling and fulfill all the good pleasure of his goodness and the work of faith with power, that the name of our Lord Jesus Christ may be glorified in you and you in him, according to the grace of our God and the Lord Jesus Christ. Second Thessalonians, chapter 2. Now, brethren, concerning the coming of our Lord Jesus Christ and our gathering together to him, we ask you not to be soon shaken in mind or troubled, either by spirit or by word or by letter, as if from us, as though the day of Christ had come. Let no one deceive you by any means, for that day will not come unless the falling away comes first, and the man of sin is revealed, the son of perdition,

0: who opposes and exalts himself above all that is called God or that is worshipped, so that he sits as God in the temple of God, showing himself that he is God. Do you not remember that when I was still with you, I told you these things? And now you know what is restraining, that he may be revealed in his own time. For the mystery of lawlessness is already at work. Only he who now restrains will do so until he is taken out of the way. And then the lawless one will be revealed, whom the Lord will consume with the breath of his mouth and destroy with the brightness of his coming. The coming of the lawless one is according to the working of Satan, with all power, signs, and lying wonders, and with all unrighteous deception among those who perish, because they did not receive the love of the truth, that they might be saved. And for this reason, God will send them strong delusion, that they should believe the lie, that they all may be condemned who did not believe the truth, but had pleasure in unrighteousness. But we are bound to give thanks to God always for you, brethren beloved by the Lord, because God from the beginning chose you for salvation through sanctification by the Spirit and belief in the truth, to which he called you by our gospel, for the obtaining of the glory of our Lord Jesus Christ. Therefore, brethren, stand fast and hold the traditions which you were taught, whether by word or our epistle. Now may our Lord Jesus Christ himself, and our God and Father, who has loved us and given us everlasting consolation and good hope by grace, comfort your hearts and establish you in every good word and work. Second Thessalonians, chapter 3. Finally, brethren, pray for us, that the word of the Lord may run swiftly and be glorified, just as it is with you, and that we may be delivered from unreasonable and wicked men. For not all have faith. But the Lord is faithful, who will establish you and guard you from the evil one. And we have confidence in the Lord concerning you, both that you do and will do the things we command you. Now may the Lord direct your hearts into the love of God and into the patience of Christ. But we command you, brethren, in the name of our Lord Jesus Christ, that you withdraw from every brother who walks disorderly and not according to the tradition which he received from us. For you yourselves know how you ought to follow us. For we were not disorderly among you, nor did we eat anyone's bread free of charge, but worked with labor and toil night and day, that we might not be a burden to any of you. Not because we do not have authority, but to make ourselves an example of how you should follow us. For even when we were with you, we commanded you this: if anyone will not work, neither shall he eat. For we hear that there are some who walk among you in a disorderly manner, not working at all, but are busybodies. Now those who are such we command and exhort through our Lord Jesus Christ, that they work in quietness and eat their own bread. But as for you, brethren, do not grow weary in doing good. And if anyone does not obey our word in this epistle, note that person and do not keep company with him, that he may be ashamed. Yet do not count him as an enemy, but admonish him as a brother. Now may the Lord of peace himself give you peace always in every way. The Lord be with you all. The salutation of Paul with my own hand, which is a sign in every epistle, so I write. The grace of our Lord Jesus Christ be with you all. Amen.
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Fanny Crosby was one of the most beloved hymn writers in history. She was blinded at the age of 6 due to a medical error, but despite that, she wrote more than 8,000 gospel hymns over the course of her life, including the much-beloved Blessed Assurance.

This is a hymn that points us to heaven, perfect submission and perfect delight. And for Fanny Crosby, death held no fear. She knew it would bring sight, and the first face she would ever see would be the face of Jesus.

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1: 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Here's Pastor Alistair Begg on the fruit of the Spirit seedbed in your life.
2: It is the love of God for us as sinners that has come to us. The immensity of the fact that although we are rebels against God, that He loves us, and that love is then shed abroad in our hearts. 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Love is the seedbed in which all the other elements of the fruit are cultivated and grow.
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1: Without love, the Bible says you're like a clanging bell. Here's Pastor Alistair Begg on the fruit of the Spirit seedbed in your life.
2: It is the love of God for us as sinners that has come to us. The immensity of the fact that although we are rebels against God, that He loves us, and that that love is then shed abroad in our hearts. That the love that God has had for us and has for us is a fountain that flows into our lives and then through our lives. Love is the seedbed in which all the other elements of the fruit are cultivated and grow.
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0: Isaiah chapter 53, verse 5. But he was wounded for our transgressions. He was bruised for our iniquities. The chastisement for our peace was upon him, and by his stripes we are healed.
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1: 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Say unto God, how terrible art thou in thy works! Through the greatness of thy power shall thine enemies submit themselves unto thee. All the earth shall worship thee, and shall sing unto thee. They shall sing to thy name. Selah. 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

Psalm 23, verse 5. 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You anoint my head with oil. My cup runs over.

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1: Without love, the Bible says you're like a clanging bell. 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
2: It is the love of God for us as sinners that has come to us. 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Love is the seedbed in which all the other elements of the fruit are cultivated and grow.
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0: you've got people you would never go on vacation with sitting next to you, and you wouldn't like it if you did, but there they are, and you've got young people, and you've got elderly people that are trying hard to keep with the program, and we're all put together there.
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0: 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And children get a grasp of that as well.
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1: Without love, the Bible says you're like a clanging bell. Here's Pastor Alistair Begg on the fruit of the Spirit seedbed in your life.
2: It is the love of God for us as sinners that has come to us. The immensity of the fact that although we are rebels against God, that He loves us, and that that love is then shed abroad in our hearts, that the love that God has had for us and has for us is a fountain that flows into our lives and then through our lives. Love is the seedbed in which all the other elements of the fruit are cultivated and grow.
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Galatians chapter 6. But God forbid that I should boast except in the cross of our Lord Jesus Christ, by whom the world has been crucified to me, and I to the world.

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1: Without love, the Bible says you're like a clanging bell. 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
2: It is the love of God for us as sinners that has come to us. 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And that love is then shed abroad in our hearts. 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Love is the seedbed in which all the other elements of the fruit are cultivated and grow.
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Be still and know that I am God. I will be exalted among the nations. I will be exalted in the earth. 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
1: Father, I have sinned against heaven and before you. 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But the father said to his servants, bring quickly the best robe and put it on him, and put a ring on his hand and shoes on his feet, and bring the fattened calf and kill it, and let us eat and celebrate. 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He was lost and is found. 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
1: Without love, the Bible says you're like a clanging bell. Here's Pastor Alistair Begg on the fruit of the Spirit seedbed in your life.
2: It is the love of God for us as sinners that has come to us. 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Love is the seedbed in which all the other elements of the fruit are cultivated and grow.
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2: Post-flood migrations. This is Ken Ham, an Aussie transplant with a passion for God's word and the gospel. Years ago, an earthquake followed by a tsunami devastated Japan. Debris was captured by ocean currents and washed up on the west coast of North America for years, bringing some voyages with it. Nearly 300 species not found in North America were found living in the debris. Now, this relatively small-scale event points to a much larger event in the past. The flood of Noah's day would have ripped up forests around the world. All this debris would have formed floating mats of vegetation, which would have been caught by ocean currents. These mats would have helped distribute plants and animals around the world after the flood.
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5: Our reading today is from the book of 2 Chronicles. And here in chapter 6, we have a prayer from Solomon at the dedication of the temple in Jerusalem, which was the final resting place for the Ark of the Covenant. And so it is that in Jesus Christ, you have the promise of eternal rest in the heavenly temple where God dwells forever.
6: Then said Solomon, "The Lord hath said that he would dwell in the thick darkness, but I have built an house of habitation for thee, and a place for thy dwelling forever." And the king turned his face and blessed the whole congregation of Israel. And all the congregation of Israel stood. And he said, "Blessed be the Lord God of Israel, who hath with his hands fulfilled that which he spake with his mouth to my father David, saying, Since the day that I brought forth my people out of the land of Egypt, I chose no city among all the tribes of Israel to build an house in, that my name might be there. Neither chose I any man to be a ruler over my people Israel. But I have chosen Jerusalem, that my name might be there, and have chosen David to be over my people Israel. Now, my God, let, I beseech thee, thine eyes be open, and let thine ears be attent unto the prayer that is made in this place. Now therefore arise, O Lord God, into thy resting place, thou and the ark of thy strength. Let thy priests, O Lord God, be clothed with salvation, and let thy saints rejoice in goodness. O Lord God, turn not away the face of thine anointed. Remember the mercies of David thy servant."
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9: It is the love of God for us as sinners that has come to us. 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Love is the seedbed.
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0: Isaiah 41, verse 10. Fear not, for I am with you. Be not dismayed, for I am your God. I will strengthen you. I will help you. I will uphold you with my righteous right hand.
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0: Welcome back to 5 Minutes in Church History. I am not Dr. Stephen Nichols. I am Lee Webb. And yes, I am the retired host of Renewing Your Mind. It was a distinct honor and privilege and blessing to be able to serve at Ligonier Ministries for 10 years and to work alongside the regular host of this podcast, Dr. Stephen Nichols, who is president of Reformation Bible College, a Ligonier teaching fellow. And this episode is really about Turnabout is Fair Play, because Dr. Nichols, you have sent so many of our friends and colleagues off to this deserted island of yours.
1: I have indeed.
0: With 5 books. And so now I am playing the role of host so that we can send you off to this deserted island. And in the last episode, you told us about 3 of the 5 books that you're taking. We got through the 3rd book, which was Augustine's A Happy Life. And now we move on to the 4th and 5th books.
1: Well, the 4th book has been a challenge for me, Lee. And I've been waiting to see where I'm going to land. But I'm going to land on Charles Hodge, Systematic Theology, 3 volumes. I love the Princetonians. I really do. And I know Hodge these days has fallen on some hard times. There are those who think he's far too scientific in his approach to theology. But I find Hodge incredibly refreshing, not only for his clear thinking. I mean, it's sharp analysis in Hodge. But there are also just these moments that are very devotional, where you just find whole paragraphs where truly your mind has been stirred, but your soul is stirred. Hodge, you know, is the English version of Turretin. Turretin is the summation of all that great post-Reformation scholasticism. So it's just crucial text. 3 volumes, it should keep me busy.
0: What was Princeton like when Hodge was there?
1: Oh, yeah. I mean, it was the heyday. It was the epicenter of theological conservatism in the United States. Princeton was a small institution, but one of those small institutions that the shadow loomed large. Mm-hmm. And not only in terms of what it did there, but the people it produced and the lives they impacted. So yeah, it's hard to overestimate the impact of Princeton for the American church.
0: Well, we have heard your first 4 books that you're taking with you to this deserted island. What is the 5th and final book?
1: So I'm going out of the realm of theology and church history and biblical studies. I was actually remembering, Lee, when you mentioned about how many people I've sent off to this deserted island. And come to think of it, some I have since seen, some I have not. So I don't know. Maybe they're still stuck there. But the best time I had, next to Dr. Sproul, of course, was sending Dr. Godfrey. I think, Lee, if I remember, all 5 of his books were Russian novels, if I remember right.
0: Is that right?
1: I think so. So, not a Russian novel, but in the spirit of Dr. Godfrey, whom I always aspire to be more and more like, I've chosen Ernest Hemingway's The Old Man and the Sea.
0: Oh, great choice.
1: Yeah, you know, there's little tips there about how to put some water and let the water evaporate, so I'll have some salt to salt the fish that I catch with the spear that I make. So I think it could be practical, but I've always just admired Hemingway's ability to be concise and the way to draw you into a story and how sympathetic we are for the old man and how we're pulling for him. And I just think it would be an enjoyable. And I don't have the patience of Dr. Godfrey to read those massive Russian novels, and I can't even follow the names and the nicknames. I need a short American novel.
0: That's a great one. And I immediately comes to mind the movie that Spencer Tracy starred in, that epic movie, The Old Man and the Sea. And
1: well, we'll see if we can install a little theater and we'll have movies now on our deserted island after we've read all our books.
0: Well, Dr. Nichols, the time has come. The helicopter is outside the door here.
1: My bags are packed, Lee.
0: And you have your books. You're ready to go. Seriously, this has been a great pleasure to be back in the studio with you. Some of my fondest memories are sitting across this table from you, as well as Dr. Sproul. It's a great privilege to be back. So with that, thank you for joining us for this edition of 5 Minutes in Church History. I'm Lee Webb.
2: 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Without love, the Bible says you're like a clanging bell. Here's Pastor Alistair Begg on the fruit of the Spirit seedbed in your life.
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2: It is good for us to begin our day expressing gratitude and praise to the Lord. 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

Bible says that our help comes from the Lord, the God who made heaven and earth. 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Bob Lapine with you here this morning on Family Radio as we've been talking this week about true worship. Of course, the Getty Sing Conference happening in Nashville next week. Some of you are coming to that conference Monday, Tuesday, and Wednesday. I'll be there. 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What does true worship look like? We've been asking that question all this week because the Bible tells us to worship God in spirit and in truth. Let me just say, to worship God in truth means we worship the God who is, not the God of our imagination. We worship God as He has revealed Himself to us in Scripture, and we worship Him the way that He has told us to worship Him. Here's a good starting place. God tells us to worship Him this way. Psalm 100, make a joyful noise to the Lord, all the earth. Serve the Lord with gladness. Come into His presence with singing. Know that the Lord, He is God. It is He who made us, and we are His. We are His people, the sheep of His pasture. So enter His gates with thanksgiving and His courts with praise. Give thanks to Him. Bless His name. For the Lord is good. His steadfast love endures forever, and His faithfulness is to all generations. That's our God. That's who we worship. And that's how we worship Him. You might just meditate on Psalm 100 this morning and make sure that you are worshiping the Lord as He has called us to worship Him. Listen.

Job 19, verses 25 and 26. For I know that my Redeemer lives, and at the last he will stand upon the earth. And after my skin has been thus destroyed, yet in my flesh I shall see God.

0: And it's great to have you with us this morning on Family Radio. I'm Bob Lapine. 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And thank you in advance for whatever you're able to do. I was looking this morning at Charles Spurgeon's Morning by Morning devotional, where in Song of Solomon, the Shulamite woman talks about the one whom her soul loves. And Spurgeon, looking at that passage, says, true love to Christ is, in every case, a work of the Holy Spirit, and it must be wrought in the heart by Him. He says, why do we love Jesus? We love because He first loved us. Why do we love Jesus? Because He gave Himself up for us. We have life through His death. We have peace through His blood. Why do we love Jesus? Because of the excellency of His person, His greatness, His goodness, His loveliness in one resplendent ray combined to enrich the soul till it is so ravished that it exclaims, yes, He is altogether lovely. I hope that's how you're thinking about the Lord this morning. I hope that the Holy Spirit has stirred in your heart a fresh love for the Lord, who loved us first, gave Himself up for us, and who alone is worthy of our affection and our adoration and our praise.
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2: We live in a time of almost unlimited choices. You walk into any local grocery store and you know exactly what I'm talking about. There's more flavors, more brands, more conveniences than any generation before us could have imagined. And we just kind of assume that problem is we don't have enough. We think that another purchase, another experience, another achievement is finally going to satisfy us. But what if the problem isn't that we lack good things? It's just that we've forgotten how to enjoy the good things that God has already given us. I mean, you think about all the gifts that fill your day. Be a warm cup of coffee, beautiful sunrise, meaningful work, a favorite meal. Every one of those things are blessings that come from the hand of God. And they are all designed to lead our hearts back to Him. They were never meant to be an end in and of themselves. You know, that's the lesson that Ecclesiastes teaches us over and over again, that when we chase one pleasure after another, it's only going to leave us feeling empty. So until we find our rest in God, our strivings are never going to end. We're just going to keep consuming more and more and still lack. But when we give our hearts to God and when we surrender our appetites to Him, we'll start to find joy in the simplest pleasures and we'll never take them for granted.
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0: 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You doing all right?
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0: All right, thank you very much. And hello again, radio friends. How in the world are you? Doing all right today? Or tonight, as the case may be. Some of you listen very near the midnight hour, don't you? Wherever you are and whatever is happening, God bless you. I've just been praying that God would put his love and his truth and his power into my voice and into the words that are said, so that once again we might have what someone has called the miracle of the ministry, where God talks through a human throat and the Holy Spirit of God reveals Christ and eternal truth. Oh, may that be so for you, beloved, just now. We're looking at 1 Peter chapter 3, a life of blessing. Hereunto you were called, that you should inherit a blessing. Now in chapter 2 he said, hereunto you were called because Christ suffered for us, leaving us an example that you should follow his steps. Called to suffer. I don't like that particularly, but that's part of it, isn't it? The sufferings through which we go are part of the Christian calling. It's hard to realize that. If I had my way, everything would work out just right. There wouldn't be any suffering, wouldn't be any pain, and everything would be fine because I'm a Christian. But it doesn't work that way. Paul said to the people at Philippi, he said, God has given you and me the privilege not only to believe on Christ, but also to suffer for his sake. Unto you, I'm looking at the page now, Philippians 1:29. For unto you it is given in the behalf of Christ, not only to believe on him, but also to suffer for his sake. And Paul said concerning his own sufferings, I fill up that which is left behind of the sufferings of Christ. There is a mystical sense, and I don't begin to claim to understand it or explain it to you, beloved, but there is a mystical sense in which the troubles that you and I go through as Christians are part of the sufferings of Christ, and as we go through them victoriously, we bring glory and honor to him, our Savior. So he said, we were called, if we're doing well and we suffer for it, and take it patiently, he said, you're called to do that. That's part of the calling. Now over in chapter 3 of 1 Peter, he said, ye are thereunto called that ye should inherit a blessing. You're called to a life of blessing, to receive one and to be one. When I go off the air, I always tell you to walk with the King today and be a blessing. And that idea of bringing blessing into the life with which you interact has long ago become part of my life. I pray God every day that when I enter into a room or when I begin, as I am now, a broadcast or whatever it is, that there'll be blessing there, the presence, the touch, the presence of God. That's what I want. So in living a life of blessing, it's a life that you love, it's a life full of good days. Every day with Jesus is a good day, regardless of what happens. Have you decided that? You're driving your car and you get into an accident and you say, God, why did you do this to me? It's part of God's good days. I don't know why, but I know he makes no mistakes and we're in his hands. To love life and to see good days. When you're in the will of God, every day is a good day. You say, oh, come on, Brother Cook, you don't know what I'm going through. That's right, I don't. But I know what God says, and I'm going to stick to it. He says that the days I live when I'm in the will of God are good days. Now, how do I have that life of blessing? Words that are right. Words that are right. An attitude toward sin and righteousness that is right. Let him eschew evil and do good. That's where we were the last time we got together. This matter of doing good things. That comes under the heading of being helpful and being loving and being an encourager. When you see somebody that has a burden or a need or a heartache or whatever it is, you do your best to do something good about it. I have noticed that there's always something you can do when faced with an issue involving human need. No, we can't, as individuals, assuage all the starvation, hunger in large parts of the world, but we can take on one orphan, that sort of a thing. You can't, as one single individual, fight all the crime in the world and all the pornography, but you can have a clear testimony at the corner store so that the man who runs it knows that you're a Christian and you stand for holy living and against pornography. You follow what I'm saying? To do good means reflect the will of God within the setting where he has placed you. Reflect the will of God within the setting where he has placed you. You can't hit the whole world, but you can affect your personal setting. Well, do good. And then he says, let him seek peace and pursue it. To seek peace, and that's where we were, I guess, the last time we got together. To seek peace means avoid needless confrontation. Now, when it involves an eternal issue, if it involves denying your Lord or compromising what you know to be the will of God, a lot of things we argue about are less than eternal. Isn't that true? Whole churches have split over the color that was to be painted on the church walls, and people took sides, and the whole business polarized, and the church split because they didn't agree on something like that. Well, I don't think God is going to be concerned a million years from now, nor indeed will we, over what color was chosen for the church sanctuary. Could have been red or black or silver or whatever, as far as God is concerned. And so a lot of the things we argue about are less than eternal. I'm not saying you should ever compromise things that involve the known will of God as revealed in his infallible word, the Bible. Don't ever compromise what you know to be the will of God as revealed in his word, the Bible. But there's a lot of other things that you can avoid in terms of confrontation. You don't have to have your own way on things. You don't have to have your way as to when to take a vacation. You don't have to have your way as to how to set up a given budget or an ad. You don't have to have your own way in terms of what personnel is going to be used for this or that or the other in the office. You don't have to have your own way in the house. You can very easily say for many things, all right, that's all right. You do it that way. You do it your way. And say it sweetly, not nastily. Say it with love. And you'll find that the argument ceases and God is glorified and you somehow become a blessing. Seek peace and pursue it. What is the peaceful way to approach this problem? I always ask that when I've had some little responsibility in what you might call management. And I always ask, what's the peaceful, God-glorifying way to approach this? My tendency, of course, is to say, listen, I'll tell you what the problem is and what you ought to do about it. You know, my father's people came from Germany, and although my mother was Scotch-Irish, and I think I have inherited some things from her, there is also that tendency to say, you know, Achtung, stand up and I'll tell you what to do. It's like somebody in the show business is said to have remarked, when I want your opinion, I'll give it to you. Well, Cook has to learn, along with the rest of us, that there is a non-confrontational, peaceful way to approach situations. Look for it. Pray for it. Pray that God will give you that peaceful way to approach issues that you face in the office or at home or in the community. Oh, small thought here. When you lose your temper, you've lost the situation. Keep your cool. Don't lose your temper. Other people may lose theirs. So if they do, all right. That's their problem. But don't lose your temper. If you find yourself tensing up and raising your voice, stop and take a deep breath and back down a little and start over again. Very important. Don't lose your temper when you're in a stress situation, because if you do, you've lost the whole setup. Well, I threw that in free. Seek peace and pursue it. Do good, seek peace, and go after it. Now look at verse 12. For the eyes of the Lord are over the righteous. Live knowing that he sees you. His ears are open unto their prayer. Pray knowing that he hears you. And the face of the Lord is against them that do evil. Evaluate life knowing that God does take sides. Well, we're talking about a life of blessing now. This is something, isn't it? He says, live your life knowing that God sees you. Thou, God, seest me. Frank Logsdon, I guess, is now with the Lord for 2-3 years at least. Dear man of God and a good friend of mine. I went to visit him in his church in, I think it was London, Ontario, Canada. It was a fine church group that met in a huge old mansion that had been made over for a sanctuary and some Christian Ed rooms and all of that, and he had his office in there. So I was in his office and I looked at his desk. It was covered, it was a large desk, and it was covered with a heavy plate of plate glass. Underneath the glass, there was, I guess, a picture of a wife and family, whatever, and there was also a beautifully inscribed card with some words on it. Well, I sidled a little closer and looked over his shoulder, and he looked up and smiled. He said, you reading the card? And I said, yes. He said, well, I have it there to remind me that there never is a moment when I'm not responsible to God, and he knows and he sees me. So the verse was this one, thou, God, seest me. Words that came out of the mouth of Hagar when she was in the wilderness, you remember that? Thou, God, seest me. The eyes of the Lord are over the righteous. Live your life with the realization that God is looking on. Have you ever seen a group of little boys engaged in some kind of mischief and they didn't realize anyone was observing them? And then as you stood there watching them in their mischief, all unaware of your presence, you shifted your weight and maybe a twig snapped or a door squeaked or whatever it was, or a loose board in the floor squeaked a bit, and they looked around and saw you. How their attitude changed when they realized somebody saw them. You remember that? Maybe you were one of those little boys at some time or other, I don't know. How their attitude changed when they realized that someone had seen them. Thou, God, seest me. He's looking at you. Live your life with the realization that he sees you. Pray knowing that he hears you. His ears are open unto their prayers. God answers prayer. You and I are constantly up against the fact that when we pray for things or for the change of situations, it doesn't always work out that way. We can have the solid assurance, however, based on the word of our Lord Jesus, that our Heavenly Father will give us what's best. If you, being evil, know how to give good gifts to your children, how much more shall your Heavenly Father give good things to them that ask him, said our Savior. So pray knowing that he hears you and he will answer. We get at the rest of this verse the next time we get together. Dear Father in heaven, I pray that thou who dost see us and who dost hear our cry will keep thy control over our lives for Jesus' sake. Amen. Till I meet you once again by way of radio, walk with the King today and be a blessing.
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8: 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Reading from Proverbs 3, verses 13 through 17. Happy is the man that findeth wisdom, and the man that getteth understanding. For the merchandise of it is better than merchandise of silver, and the gain thereof than fine gold. She is more precious than rubies, and all the things that canst desire are not to be compared unto her. Length of days is in her right hand, and in her left hand riches and honor. Her ways are ways of pleasantness, and all her paths are peace.
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1: Without love, the Bible says you're like a clanging bell. 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
2: 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Love is the seedbed in which all the other elements of the fruit are cultivated and grow.
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Bible tells us we are to rejoice always, to pray without ceasing, and in everything give thanks. This is the will of God. I hope you're doing that this morning. Hope you are rejoicing and grateful and thankful and prayerful. Bob Lapine here with you on Family Radio. It is time for the Bible quiz. Let's see how you do with our three questions this morning. Question number one, who led the nation of Israel in singing after the Ark of the Covenant was brought back to Jerusalem in 1 Chronicles 16? Who was the worship leader who led the nation in singing when the Ark was returned? Question number two, which heavenly beings in Isaiah 6 are heard singing, "Holy, holy, holy is the Lord God Almighty"? But these particular heavenly beings are named there. What are they? What kind of beings? And then finally, there are three Old Testament books that say, "The Lord is my strength and song." Can you name two of the three books in the Old Testament where you would find that statement, "The Lord is my strength and my song"? Bonus points if you know all three. So again, who was leading the nation of Israel in singing when the Ark of the Covenant was returned in 1 Chronicles 16? What kind of heavenly beings are around the throne in Isaiah 6 singing, "Holy, holy, holy"? And which Old Testament books contain the line, "The Lord is my strength and song"? It's in three books. Can you get two of the three? Those are some tough ones, right? Do you think you know? We'll take a minute, sing along, hum along to this hymn. The answers are up next here on Family Radio.

0: The Bible says in the Song of Solomon, he has brought me to his banqueting table. His banner over me is love. And while that's the Shulamite woman talking about her beloved, the king, that's true for us. God has brought us to a banqueting table and offers us a rich feast of grace. And his banner over us is a banner of love. I hope you are enjoying and celebrating, and I hope you are experiencing God's love for you here this morning. Bob Lapine with you on Family Radio. I know you want to know how you did on the Bible quiz. I've got the questions again. Let's see how you did this morning. Question number one, who led the nation of Israel in singing after the Ark of the Covenant was brought to Jerusalem in 1 Chronicles 16? Well, it was the king of Israel, the one who wrote most of the Psalms, or the majority of the Psalms in the Psalter. Who was it? It was King David, 1 Chronicles 16, who led the singing. Question number two, there's a particular kind of heavenly being who is seen around the throne of God in Isaiah chapter 6, Isaiah's vision of the throne room. What kind of heavenly being did Isaiah see singing holy, holy, holy? Seraphim. It was the seraphim around the throne. And then finally, there are three Old Testament books that contain the line, "The Lord is my strength and song." Do you know what they are? Well, I'm guessing you may have guessed Psalms, and that would be right. That's one of them. The other one is the book of Exodus, where Moses leads the nation in singing the song of Moses. The Lord is my strength and song. He also has become my salvation. And then Isaiah is the third book where you find it, Isaiah 12:2. So how'd you do? Did you get all three of those? Hope you did. We will wrap up the week tomorrow with the Friday edition of the Bible quiz. Join us for that here on Family Radio.
1: When we're pursuing holiness, it means we won't steal.
2: I've got that one covered. I don't steal.
1: Let me give you a few questions to help you evaluate the level of honesty in your life. Have you borrowed anything you've never returned?
2: No, except about half the books and the rake and the shovel.
1: Do you give your boss a full day's work for a full day's pay?
2: Well, I haven't really kept track.
1: Are you honest on expense reports? How about tax returns? Have you stolen the affections of someone else's mate? Have you created expectations you can't rightly fulfill?
2: I guess I never realized that flirting is kind of like stealing.
1: 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He who has been stealing must steal no longer, but must work doing something useful with his own hands. With Seeking Him, I'm Nancy DeMoss Wagamuth.
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0: Psalm 91, verses 14 and 15. Because he has loved me, therefore I will deliver him. I will set him securely on high, because he has known my name. He will call upon me, and I will answer him. I will be with him in trouble. I will rescue him and honor him.
1: You

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1: I want you to be thinking about this verse today, 1 John 3:1, where the Bible says, "See what kind of love the Father has given to us, that we should be called children of God, and so we are." God calls you His beloved. Think about that. Let that soak in. You are a child of God, a beloved child of God. That is indeed good news.

And I hope you're having a great Thursday morning. Glad to have you with us here on Family Radio. I was reading in Proverbs 11 this morning where the Bible says, with his mouth, the godless man would destroy his neighbor, but by knowledge, the righteous are delivered. And so as we go to the Lord this morning, let's pray for the words of our mouth and for the meditations of our heart. Father, we come to you today praying that you would guard our tongues, that we would be men and women who do not destroy our neighbor with our tongues. Help us to build up our neighbors, to speak what is true and edifying and encouraging. Lord, we pray that by knowledge you would deliver us, that our hope and our trust would be in you. 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We ask it in Jesus' name.

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1: I was reading something recently, a devotional from our friends at Revive Our Hearts, Nancy DeMoss Wohlgemuth's ministry. One of the things the devotional said was, we're always going to have problems. There will always be sadness. There will always be struggles. There will always be difficulties. But the Word of God assures us that He is with us. Christ is the one who has control over our lives.
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1: I was reading something recently, a devotional from our friends at Revive Our Hearts, Nancy DeMoss Wohlgemuth's ministry. One of the things the devotional said was, we're always going to have problems. There will always be sadness. There will always be struggles. There will always be difficulties.

Ephesians chapter 3, verses 16 through 18, that he would grant you, according to the riches of his glory, to be strengthened with might through his Spirit in the inner man, that Christ may dwell in your hearts through faith, that you, being rooted and grounded in love, may be able to comprehend with all the saints what is the width and length and depth and height, and to know the love of Christ.

Bible says that our help comes from the Lord, the God who made heaven and earth. You have on your side this morning the God who is all-knowing and is all-powerful, and we are called to worship Him. Bob Lapine with you here this morning on Family Radio as we've been talking this week about true worship. Of course, the Getty Sing Conference happening in Nashville next week. Some of you are coming to that conference Monday, Tuesday, and Wednesday. I'll be there. 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What does true worship look like? We've been asking that question all this week because the Bible tells us to worship God in spirit and in truth. Let me just say, to worship God in truth means we worship the God who is, not the God of our imagination. We worship God as He has revealed Himself to us in Scripture, and we worship Him the way that He has told us to worship Him. Here's a good starting place. God tells us to worship Him this way. Psalm 100, make a joyful noise to the Lord, all the earth. Serve the Lord with gladness. Come into His presence with singing. Know that the Lord, He is God. It is He who made us, and we are His. We are His people, the sheep of His pasture. So enter His gates with thanksgiving and His courts with praise. Give thanks to Him. Bless His name. For the Lord is good. His steadfast love endures forever, and His faithfulness is to all generations. That's our God. That's who we worship. And that's how we worship Him. You might just meditate on Psalm 100 this morning and make sure that you are worshiping the Lord as He has called us to worship Him.

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0: You're listening to Bible Q&A with John MacArthur. This is Denny Nugent. And for today's question, let's go to the Sermon on the Mount, where Jesus said, "Blessed are you when people insult you and persecute you." Yet it seems Jesus contradicts himself in Matthew 10:23 when he tells his disciples to flee from persecution. Whenever they persecute you in one city, flee to the next. Well, which is it, John? Should Christians rejoice over persecution or avoid it?
1: You know, if you wonder why Jesus said flee from persecution, maybe it would help you to know that he himself fled from persecution. When he was ministering in Judea, early in his ministry, he left Judea and he went through Samaria and he went to Galilee. And then, of course, he had that prolonged ministry in Galilee. And what essentially drove him out of Judea, where he was preaching and baptizing, was that the leaders of Israel, the scribes and the Pharisees, were beginning to shape plans to kill him. And so he left. He went to the more friendly confines of Galilee, far away from Jerusalem. And then you remember when he got to Galilee, they were going to stone him in Nazareth, in his own town. And we read that he passed through the crowd and disappeared. He was on a divine timetable. The death of Christ would come in God's time, but he was not averse to fleeing persecution that wasn't God's purpose for him. And so there's a precedent there for believers to flee persecution, and yet to understand that if that persecution comes, they will be blessed by God if they're faithful.
0: 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If you'd like more teaching from the book of Matthew, visit MacArthurCommentaries.com.
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0: Isaiah 12, verses 4 and 5. And you will say in that day, "Give thanks to the Lord. Call upon his name. Make known his deeds among the peoples. Proclaim that his name is exalted. Sing praises to the Lord. For he has done gloriously. Let this be made known in all the earth."
1: The Lord is good, and we rejoice. 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

Bible tells us to bear one another's burdens and so fulfill the law of Christ. Is there someone you know who could use your help today? Someone who could use your encouragement or your support or actual tangible help? How can you bear someone's burdens this morning? Think about that. Ask the Lord to give you an opportunity to bear someone's burdens today. Bob Lapine with you here this morning on Family Radio. Glad to have you along with us as we're talking about what makes for true worship this week. Jesus says those who worship God rightly are those who worship Him in spirit and in truth. And we do that both corporately and individually. We worship when we gather with other believers, but we also worship every day when we present ourselves to God as a living sacrifice to do His will and not our own will. The Bible calls that our spiritual service of worship. How you live, the choices you make, your priorities are all a part of your demonstration of your worship of God. We worship God individually, not only with our lips, but with our lives. And we worship God corporately. We do not forsake the assembling of ourselves together for worship, as Hebrews 10 tells us to do. I heard this week that the average person who says, "I'm an evangelical," they go to church 1.7 times a month. That means something has a higher worth, a higher value. Something is worth more than gathering with God's people to worship Him. Worshiping in truth means that we worship corporately and individually, and we make it a priority. I hope you're making it a priority in your life.

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1: 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Reading from Philippians 4, verse 8. 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Reading from Philippians 4, verse 8.
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0: the classic hymns of the faith. They're rich in doctrine. They connect generations. They build unity. And Bob Lapine from Mornings on Family Radio is introducing a new feature that we're calling the Hymn of the Week. And this week, he and Keith Getty are talking about the history and the heart of the hymn, What a Friend We Have in Jesus.
1: Hymns of hope and encouragement all day long here on Family Radio. I'm Bob Lapine. If you have not heard yet, we want to introduce you to Family Radio's Hymn of the Week. We're going to be featuring, highlighting a hymn, maybe one that you have not sung in church in a while, but one that you can sing along with here on Family Radio. And to help us do this each week, Keith Getty is joining us, the modern hymn writer and the editor of the Sing Hymnal. We're finding most of these hymns. Keith, welcome. Thanks for joining us for this.
2: Thanks, Bob. It's an absolute privilege to be here.
1: And I want to start with a hymn that you've just recorded a new version of. It's the hymn, What a Friend We Have in Jesus. I'm just wondering, growing up in Ireland, did you sing this hymn in church?
2: Well, we did. Actually, my background is Northern Irish Plymouth Brethren, and Joseph Scriven, who wrote the hymn, grew up Northern Irish Plymouth Brethren. I'm reluctant to say that because when I say that around our dinner table in our house, my four daughters all do this impersonation of Big Fat Greek Wedding where the dad goes, you name a word, any word, and I will tell you how it's Greek. And my girls start going, you name a hymn, any hymn, and I will tell you how it's Irish. And they all start pretending I'm this old man and they have this great laugh about it. But there is a wonderful heritage from Ireland. Again, like many of these writers, you know, lived a life which had peculiar tragedy. Almost being married twice and both times suffering bereavements. And he then moved to Canada. And when he began to lose his mother, who was the only other female he'd been close to in his life because she was sick, he wrote this as a poem. I think it was called Pray Without Ceasing or something like this. You know, the great songs and the great hymns capture a fundamental part of our nature that really hasn't just been quite phrased like that before. And this song did that. But it isn't just how God speaks to us in suffering, but it's actually just a hymn about what a relief it is to pray. I even think of my day and, you know, having four young daughters and having a company and getting up in the morning to try and lose weight and go to the gym and calls and things. And how all of us, you know, it is in our nature. We want to do anything but pray.
1: Yeah.
2: And yet this song is such a relief towards us, reminds us what a friend we have in Jesus.
1: And I was thinking as you were talking about that, that the line in the hymn that says, we need never be discouraged.
2: Yeah.
1: Take it to the Lord in prayer. Yeah. What a reminder that is for my own soul, that when I am burdened, when I am weighed down, when I am doubting or discouraged, I can take that to the Lord in prayer.
2: But then as we think about it, you know, the song then, what great songs have that say great sermons don't have? Great songs are more like great human lives than they are, say, sermons, because they have this unique creative hold to them. And this song, just the way the onomatopoeic nature of how the music and the words just create this magical moment for this song, just kept growing through history. So it had a massive boom during World War I, where it was the most sung song by the soldiers, and it was the most sung song at home. So you think about the moms singing it, and you think about the soldiers in the trenches singing it. Then again, another revival in World War II. And then almost every decade of the 20th century, it was a hit song. I mean, with people like Rosemary Clooney and Bing Crosby, with Mahalia Jackson, all these different artists chose to make it their theme songs at different points. And that's the power of a song. And why it's so important if you're a parent or a pastor or a worship leader, to be ensuring that your children, your grandchildren, the people in your Sunday school class, people in your church, people in your worship team are learning these songs. J.I. Packer used to always say they're a 50-year gift.
1: As we listen to your wife, Kristen, sing your arrangement of this, tell us about how you chose to arrange and put this song together.
2: Sure. Well, obviously, both of our families come from Northern Ireland Plymouth Brethren churches, as was Joseph Scriven. He left for Canada. And we had been thinking about how the song actually fits kind of the French jazz mode, which was such a beautiful way to set timeless songs really throughout the past. And also that Scriven spent some of his time in French speaking Canada. So we decided to lift some of that. And Jeff Taylor in our band was the accordionist and for a lot of that Midnight in Paris thing for Woody Allen. So he said, would you give us a little bit? So we started working this. And the strangest thing happened at the Sing conference, because by coincidence, it was on just before D.A. Carson got up to speak. And D.A., who is a delightful saint, but very unemotional, was about to speak. And he started to weep and really struggled to speak for a couple of minutes after it. And I said, what was up? And he said, well, He says, I grew up in French-speaking Canada. My dad grew up in Belfast, went to French-speaking Canada to plant and had saw very little fruit in his life. And on a Sunday evening, it was just him and a couple of other people. They often sang, "What a friend we have in Jesus," wow, in French. And so to mark that occasion, we did this arrangement and we dedicated it with our love and affection.
1: Well, we will sing and listen together. Here is Kristen Getty singing "What a Friend We Have in Jesus."

0: this Saturday on Community Bridge.
1: Without love, the Bible says you're like a clanging bell. Here's Pastor Alistair Begg on the fruit of the Spirit seedbed in your life.
2: It is the love of God for us as sinners that has come to us. The immensity of the fact that although we are rebels against God, that He loves us, and that that love is then shed abroad in our hearts. That the love that God has had for us and has for us is a fountain that flows into our lives and then through our lives. Love is the seedbed in which all the other elements of the fruit are cultivated and grow.
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In the Psalms we read, O Lord, in the morning will I direct my prayers unto you, and will look up. I hope you are focusing this morning on the Lord, that you have spent time in prayer with Him. I'm Bob Lapine with you here on Family Radio as we've been thinking together about true worship and what that looks like in advance of the Getty Sing Conference taking place in Nashville next week. Family Radio is going to be there. I'm going to be there. Hope to see some of you there. If so, be sure to say hi to us. 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The number is 800-543-1495. As we talk about true worship, it's worship in spirit and truth. I want to read to you a quote. It's one of my favorite quotes. Comes from John Ortberg, a pastor in California, and it's about worship. He says, there are some churches that specialize in generating emotion. They platform people who are experts at moving worshipers to laughter or tears. Attenders gradually learn to evaluate the service in terms of the emotion they feel. But he says, in time, the law of diminishing returns sets in. Prayers are offered in highly emotive styles and bathed with background music. Stories have to get more dramatic, songs more sentimental, the preaching more histrionic to keep people having this intense emotional experience. Such worship, he says, is often shallow, sometimes artificial, rarely reflective. Little attention is given to worshiping with the mind. It produces people who have little depth or rootedness. They may have a zeal for God, but not according to knowledge. They become worship junkies, searching for whichever church can supply the best rush. He calls it scarecrow worship, and he says it would be better if it only had a brain. Of course, reflecting back on The Wizard of Oz. Now, he goes on to talk about Tin Man worship, and I'll tell you about that tomorrow. But I just want you to think about your corporate worship and whether it is all designed to stir up emotion or whether we're actually worshiping in truth. Because again, our emotions should be engaged, but it's not the only thing that should be engaged. Our mind should be engaged as well. Worship in spirit and truth. So there's nothing wrong with emotion being part of your corporate worship. But there is something wrong when it's all based on emotion and when our mind is disengaged. Worship the Lord in spirit and

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1: The Bible tells us we are to rejoice always, to pray without ceasing, and in everything give thanks. This is the will of God. I hope you're doing that this morning. Hope you are rejoicing and grateful and thankful and prayerful. Bob Lapine here with you on Family Radio. It is time for the Bible quiz. Let's see how you do with our three questions this morning. Question number one, who led the nation of Israel in singing after the Ark of the Covenant was brought back to Jerusalem in 1 Chronicles 16? Who was the worship leader who led the nation in singing when the Ark was returned? Question number two, which heavenly beings in Isaiah 6 are heard singing, "Holy, holy, holy is the Lord God Almighty"? But these particular heavenly beings are named there. What are they? What kind of beings? And then finally, there are three Old Testament books that say, "The Lord is my strength and song." Can you name two of the three books in the Old Testament where you would find that statement, "The Lord is my strength and my song"? Bonus points if you know all three. So again, who was leading the nation of Israel in singing when the Ark of the Covenant was returned in 1 Chronicles 16? What kind of heavenly beings are around the throne in Isaiah 6 singing, "Holy, holy, holy"? And which Old Testament books contain the line, "The Lord is my strength and song"? It's in three books. Can you get two of the three? Those are some tough ones, right? Do you think you know? We'll take a minute, sing along, hum along to this hymn. The answers are up next here on Family Radio.

0: The Bible says in the Song of Solomon, he has brought me to his banqueting table. His banner over me is love. And while that's the Shulamite woman talking about her beloved, the king, that's true for us. God has brought us to a banqueting table and offers us a rich feast of grace. And his banner over us is a banner of love. I hope you are enjoying and celebrating, and I hope you are experiencing God's love for you here this morning. Bob Lapine with you on Family Radio. I know you want to know how you did on the Bible quiz. I've got the questions again. Let's see how you did this morning. Question number one, who led the nation of Israel in singing after the Ark of the Covenant was brought to Jerusalem in 1 Chronicles 16? Well, it was the king of Israel, the one who wrote most of the Psalms, or the majority of the Psalms in the Psalter. Who was it? It was King David, 1 Chronicles 16, who led the singing. Question number two, there's a particular kind of heavenly being who is seen around the throne of God in Isaiah chapter 6, Isaiah's vision of the throne room. What kind of heavenly being did Isaiah see singing holy, holy, holy? Seraphim. It was the seraphim around the throne. And then finally, there are three Old Testament books that contain the line, "The Lord is my strength and song." Do you know what they are? Well, I'm guessing you may have guessed Psalms, and that would be right. That's one of them. The other one is the book of Exodus, where Moses leads the nation in singing the song of Moses. The Lord is my strength and song. He also has become my salvation. And then Isaiah is the third book where you find it, Isaiah 12:2. So how'd you do? Did you get all three of those? Hope you did. We will wrap up the week tomorrow with the Friday edition of the Bible quiz. Join us for that here on Family Radio.
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0: Unveiling Mercy, a daily walk through the Bible with Chad Bird.
1: God must often put us in our place. He certainly has me on countless occasions. Now, don't get me wrong, there's a place in the Christian life for throwing our laments toward God, our questions toward heaven. Why is this happening to me? Where are you, God? My God, my God, why have you forsaken me? There's certainly a place for that in the Christian life. But there comes a time when lament stops. Our lips are shut, and we bow in reverence and fear and awe and faith before God. Job learned that lesson. Job filled all those chapters with questions for God, and then God turned the tables on Job, and he said, gird up your loins, because I'm about to address you. I'm going to question you. Where were you when I laid the foundations of the earth? Have you walked in the recesses of the deep? Do you cause the sun to rise every morning? Do you understand all things, Job? And of course, the answer, not just to Job, but all of us, is no, I wasn't there. I don't understand. You see, we bow before the God who is all-powerful and all-knowing and all-present and all good. That lesson that Job had to learn, it's a lesson that we all have to learn. And it's not as if God asks us to simply accept the fact that he's all good on blind faith. He's demonstrated to us that he's all good. Look at what Christ has done for us. That is proof positive that God is not against us, but he's for us. That God who's for us, that God who's all good, also has all knowledge, all things in his hands. And so we commit ourselves and our lives and our sufferings to him, knowing that he will always do what is good and best for us.
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And I hope you're having a great Thursday morning. Glad to have you with us here on Family Radio. I was reading in Proverbs 11 this morning where the Bible says, with his mouth, the godless man would destroy his neighbor, but by knowledge, the righteous are delivered. And so as we go to the Lord this morning, let's pray for the words of our mouth and for the meditations of our heart. Father, we come to you today praying that you would guard our tongues, that we would be men and women who do not destroy our neighbor with our tongues. Help us to build up our neighbors, to speak what is true and edifying and encouraging. Lord, we pray that by knowledge you would deliver us, that our hope and our trust would be in you. 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And help us to follow you with our whole hearts today. We ask it in Jesus' name. Amen.

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3: 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Well, here's the answer. The man who makes the Lord his trust. That's it.
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3: Greetings. Let's open God's Word to Psalm 40, to the chief musician, a psalm of David. I waited patiently for the Lord, and He inclined to me and heard my cry. He also brought me up out of a horrible pit, out of the miry clay, and set my feet upon a rock and established my steps. He has put a new song in my mouth, praise to our God. Many will see it and fear and will trust in the Lord. Blessed is that man who makes the Lord his trust and does not respect the proud, nor such as turn aside to lies. Many, O Lord my God, are your wonderful works which you have done, and your thoughts toward us cannot be recounted to you in order. If I would declare and speak of them, they are more than can be numbered. Sacrifice and offering you did not desire. My ears you have opened. Burnt offering and sin offering you did not require. Then I said, behold, I come. In the scroll of the book it is written of me, I delight to do your will, O my God, and your law is within my heart. Let's pray. Father, we thank you that you have sent your Son to do your will, the will that all of us have turned aside from. We would rather do what we want to do. But we thank you that Jesus came to fulfill the perfect law of love. And we pray, Lord, that we would follow Jesus by placing our trust in you. And we ask it in Jesus' name. Amen. Psalm 40 and Psalm 41 are the end of book one. The Psalms are actually divided up into five different books. And this first part of all the Psalms, book one, is coming to its conclusion in Psalm 40. And we're turning back to the first theme of the Psalms. Do you remember Psalm 1? Blessed is the man. Who is the happy person, really? Have you asked this question? Who is really living the good life? And how much money will it cost me to be a happy person? When you look around at other people, you might think, you know, that person is just lucky. Who is it that you would want to trade places with? Well, Psalm 40 is pulling us back to Psalm 1. Blessed is the man. So here we're bookending book one of the Psalms? Who is it? Who is the happy person? What is the secret to a successful life? Well, here's the answer. The man who makes the Lord his trust. That's it. The way to a happy life is to keep trusting the Lord in all circumstances. Spurgeon made note of this, and he did a great job of looking at all these different problems that the people of God have. And yet, the Bible says, you are the blessed person. This is what Spurgeon said. A man may be as poor as Lazarus, as hated as Mordecai, as sick as Hezekiah, as lonely as Elijah. But while his hand of faith can keep its hold on God, none of his outward afflictions can prevent his being numbered among the blessed. But the wealthiest and most prosperous man who has no faith is accursed, be he who he may. What a description. Spurgeon said you can be lonely or hated or poor or sick, yet happy. That is the mystery and the marvel of putting our trust in God. Now, there are always going to be other options, aren't there? Many things are clamoring for your attention and saying, hey, put your trust here. Well, what are some of those alternatives? Here's one. One alternative place for your trust is loud, boasting, arrogant people. I think of Richard Dawkins when I read this, and the new atheist. There's this aggressive arrogance, is what Christopher Ash said, aren't there? Many things are clamoring for your attention and saying, hey, put your trust here. Well, what are some of those alternatives? Here's one. One alternative place for your trust is loud, boasting, arrogant people. I think of Richard Dawkins

Like only idiots are Christians. And anyone who comes to the faith of Jesus Christ has turned their back on truth and intelligence. Well, they once upon a time made it sound like Christianity is for fools, but the new atheism has gone. But that's still the people that we trust in every one of our communities. There's someone who looks and speaks as if they have it all together. And the claim is, trust that person. And your heart is drawn towards it, whatever they're offering. Governments are another alternative. This loud, boasting arrogance. Governments have big mouths and great boasts, and they promise to do everything for you. But Christopher Hash said they do nothing. Well, we have this great promises, this great pride, and it is easy to trust the proud. Because it looks like, well, they already have happiness. I should just listen to them. But what is it that will make you happy? Well, not just arrogance, but here in the psalm, it says that we're also tempted to put our trust in lies. There are false gods. And you don't have to be religious to worship a false god. You don't have to be a Christian to be a Pharisee. There are lots of things that promise you can be the blessed person. Money. If you have enough, then you'll be happy. Look at the rich people. Look at what they have. They must be happy. Or fame. We put a huge premium on who is famous. Pleasure. It's always being offered. This is a shortcut to happiness. Sometimes we even think, if I just had a great vacation right now, it would be great. Or a better election. Or if I had my health back, or beauty, or strength. Now, obviously, all of these things do contribute to happiness. You can have a pleasant time if you have all of these. But is that really what makes you a blessed person or satisfied? Augustine, the early Christian in the 300s, said, God made us for himself, and our hearts are restless until they find their rest in thee. There's only one place where we're blessed. It's by trusting in the Lord. And you will see what you trust based on what you praise. Trusting God turns to praising God. And so this psalm launches out into this praise of the Lord. Many, O Lord my God, are your wonderful works which you have done. So it looks at what God has done, and then it turns even further and says, even your thoughts toward us. What happens in Christianity and the sending of Christ and his miracles and his preaching and his death, his burial, his resurrection? Those things didn't just happen. It wasn't a plan B. Those were God's thoughts from all eternity. And so here, even in Psalm 40, David says, your thoughts toward us cannot be recounted in order. If I would try, I don't even get to the beginning of all the things that God had thought of. Spurgeon said, the influences of the cross reach further than the beams of the sun. This is where God's thoughts and his actions have led, the cross of Jesus Christ. So if you look at the works of God in saving you, and you realize that was God's plan, those were his thoughts from all eternity, before time, more than can be told. John's gospel said, if I were to recount everything Jesus did, the world wouldn't fit the books. What an amazing story we have in Jesus, and seeing the heart and the mind of God at work through the cross of Jesus. Well, set your heart there and praise him. Put your trust there and find blessedness. Find the happy life. Turn to the Lord Jesus. Let's pray. Father, we come turning to you even now, believing that what you say is true. The blessed person isn't the rich or the healthiest or the most famous person.

0: 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The blessed person is the one who trusts in you. So Lord, come deliver us, we ask in Jesus' name. Amen.
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And it's great to have you here today. Thank you for listening to Family Radio. Now, there isn't a single moment when God isn't doing good in the world. Every day, billions of people, they wake up, they get dressed, travel to work or school, and at the end of the day, they return home. And that is what we call God's everyday mercies. And yet we rarely ever stop to thank God for them. I mean, the truth is, God has done far more for us than we'll ever know. But when we begin counting his mercies instead of our miseries, our worry list is going to shrink and our praise list is going to grow. Isaiah 25:1 says, O Lord, you are my God. I will extol you. I will praise your name, for you have done wonderful things.

Psalm 145, verses 5 through 7. On the glorious splendor of your majesty, and on your wondrous works, I will meditate. They shall speak of the might of your awesome deeds, and I will declare your greatness. They shall pour forth the fame of your abundant goodness, and shall sing aloud of your

0: Well, it's great to be with you today on Family Radio. So you know how you'll be at the airport, maybe sitting at the gate, waiting for your plane to arrive, and all of a sudden someone comes running by you with all of their luggage, desperately trying to make it to the gate and catch their flight. I mean, the last thing anyone wants is to reach the gate and find that the door is already closed. The plane is gone. I've never experienced it for myself, but I can imagine what a sinking feeling that must be. Well, you know, the Bible talks about something far more serious. One day, there will be people who come running to God only to hear Him say, "Sorry, the door is closed. It's too late, and you need to leave." You know, that's why we need to share the gospel today, because none of us are promised tomorrow. Praise God that the door of mercy is still open. The good news of Jesus Christ is still being offered. 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
1: Biblical Truth for the Day. I'm Pastor Rob Pacienza with Coral Ridge Ministries. 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That principle flows from a conviction our founders understood deeply. 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Jesus drew that line in Matthew 22, "Render to Caesar what is Caesar's, and to God what is God's." There are things Caesar simply doesn't get: your faith, your conscience, and your right to live and speak according to those convictions. When government demands citizens check their beliefs at the door to work or serve their community, it's crossed the line. 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

1 Samuel 12, verse 24. Only fear the Lord and serve him faithfully with all your heart. For consider what great things he has done for you.

Well, you're listening to Family Radio, and we appreciate you joining us. Now, there are many things that can divide Christians. We see it in churches all the time. There are disagreements over doctrine, over ministry programs, the church budget, leadership decisions. There is just no shortage of conflict among God's people. But in 1 Corinthians 2:2, the Apostle Paul writes to the deeply divided church at Corinth, and he reminds them of what matters most. He says, "For I determined not to know anything among you except Jesus Christ and him crucified." So Paul knew that the church would never find unity just by trying to win arguments. Our unity has to be found at the foot of the cross. Our calling, our highest calling, and really our only calling, is to proclaim Christ and him crucified. And when that message remains at the center of all that we say and do, everything else will just fall into its proper place.

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It's Jason with you this midday, and we thank you for joining us. So why does evangelism matter when God has already chosen whom he's going to save? Well, on a recent episode of Ask Pastor John, John Piper unpacked and rejoiced in your role as an instrument of God. And you can hear more about that in the episode entitled, Can My Silence Cost Souls?, which you can hear on the APJ podcast, afternoons at 1:45 and evenings at 8:25, right here on Family Radio.

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1: 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Reading from Psalm 41, verses 1 through 3. Blessed is he that considereth the poor. The Lord will deliver him in time of trouble. The Lord will preserve him and keep him alive, and he shall be blessed upon the earth, and thou wilt not deliver him unto the will of his enemies. The Lord will strengthen him upon the bed of languishing. Thou wilt make all his bed in his sickness. Reading from Psalm 41, verses 1 through 3.

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1: And we appreciate you being here this midday on Family Radio. So think about this. How many times have we written an angry email or text that we later regretted sending? You know, it's wild the things that we will say in the heat of the moment. You know, I recently read that former U.S. President Harry Truman, he had a rule that any letter he wrote in anger had to sit on his desk for 24 hours before it could be mailed. And I think that's very wise counsel, because we all need time to cool off after we've been angry. We need to do a little self-reflection and see if God would be pleased with the words that we're about to send. You know, usually when the Spirit has a little time to work in our hearts, we start to see things a little differently. James 1:19 reminds us to be quick to hear, slow to speak, and slow to anger. So if, you know, we find that our fingers are typing away with a vengeance, we could just take a little time to regain control, say a prayer, ask that the patience and gentleness of Christ would be reflected in our words.

0: 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Here's Daniel Ridings with a little encouragement.
1: So I've really been enjoying the new Uplift app from Low Media. With the recent passing of Dolly Parton, I was interested in what the app had to say about her life. So I gave it this prompt. Uplift, write a 2-minute thoughtful reflection memorializing Dolly Parton, highlighting her Christian faith and service. Finish with a relevant scripture verse. Here was Uplift's response. Dolly Parton's life reads like a song that never stops singing, even in the quiet moments when the studio lights go dim. She built a remarkable legacy, not only with her talent, but with a faith that colored her decisions, her generosity, and the way she chose to use her platform. Her stories of humble beginnings, of loyalty to family, and of a hope that points beyond the stage reflect a trust in something greater than fame. She has used the gifts God gave her to bless others, turning applause into acts of mercy, scholarships for young people, medical assistance for neighbors.

0: letters of encouragement that reminded people they were seen and valued. In every public note Dolly shared about faith, she carried a thread of grace, an insistence that life's hard edges could be softened by kindness, humor, and prayers whispered in private. Her generosity wasn't theatrical. It flowed from a place of gospel instinct, the conviction that blessings are meant to be passed along. She reminded us that success, when kept in service to others, becomes a witness, not just in what we say, but in what we do with what we've been given. As we remember her, we can pause to honor the quiet power of a life lived for others. Dolly's work reveals that a faithful woman who believed in redemption, in the ordinary miracles of everyday care, and in the joy of giving. Her legacy invites us to consider how our own days, small acts, steady faith, patient love, might brighten the lives of those around us, just as hers did. Matthew 5:16 says, "Let your light so shine before men that they may see your good works and glorify your Father in heaven."
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6: 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My hand laid the foundation of the earth, and my right hand spread out the heavens. When I call to them, they stand forth together.

We thank you for joining us this midday. Well, Family Radio's Fall Support Drive coming up in just a few days. Excitement begins this Tuesday. This is really a three-day event in which we watch God provide. And we hope you can join us. 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Now, you know, we are living in a very confusing cultural moment, to say the least. You know, everywhere we turn, there are voices and ideas that leave us feeling very frustrated, just kind of dizzy, watching as the world changes so fast. And in times like these, we need something steady, something sure, a strong anchor that we can ground ourselves in to the things that we believe. It reminds me of something I was just watching with my family about this underwater hotel in Key Largo, Florida. It's the only submerged hotel in the U.S. It's down some 30 feet deep in a lagoon where guests have to scuba dive to enter into it. But since it's so dark under the water, they have a rope in place that connects the divers from the land to the underwater hotel. And as long as the divers are holding on to that rope, they can safely find their way. But without it, they would get lost. Now, that is what God's word is for us. 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

0: And we thank you for your company this midday on Family Radio. So if you asked the average person to rate themselves morally on a scale from 1 to 10, where 1 is someone like Hitler and 10 is absolute perfection, I think most people would probably give themselves a 6, 7, maybe an 8. You know, they'd say, yeah, I'm a pretty good person. I've never murdered anyone. I always try to do the right thing. Like, yeah, I've told a few lies, lost my temper a few times, but overall, I'm a pretty decent person. And I think that's how we all naturally tend to think. We assume that some people are just born bad, while the rest of us are basically good. But that's not the picture the Bible gives us. Scripture says that there is none righteous, not even one, and that all have sinned and fallen short of the glory of God, Romans 3:23. The problem isn't that just a few people have bad hearts while everyone else has good ones. The problem is that everyone has a sinful heart. You can think of it like an apple seed. Everything needed to become a full-grown apple tree is already contained within that tiny apple seed. All it needs is the right environment to grow. And in the same way, every human heart contains the seeds of sin. And left to ourselves, and apart from God's grace, there's no telling what we are capable of. And that's a very humbling thought. But it's also why the gospel is such good news. You know, Ephesians 2:8-9 says that by grace you have been saved through faith, and that not of yourselves, it's the gift of God, not of works, lest anyone should boast. So if any of us stands tall at all, it's not because we're any better than anyone else. It's because God, in his mercy, he's reached down and he's rescued us by his grace alone.
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2: The best and the cheapest commentary you'll find in the Old Testament is the book of Hebrews. Think of it, first of all, as a sermon. It's not really a letter. It's more of a sermon that was addressed to people who were tempted to be lured back under the ways of the old covenant. And so the preacher is emphasizing over and over that what we have in Christ is the fulfillment of the old covenant, and what we have in Christ is superior to what the Israelites had under the old covenant. And so you have over and over this language of better than, superior to. Christ is superior to the angels. He's superior to Moses. He's superior to the old Sabbath. He's superior to the priests and the Levites. He's better than the sacrifices offered of old. Everything that we have in Christ is the perfect fulfillment of that toward which the Old Testament was leaning throughout all of those centuries. We have a new covenant in Christ. We have the perfect sacrifice. We have boldness and confidence to enter into the Holy of Holies, into the very presence of God, because the way has been opened for us by the work of Christ. So as you read through the book of Hebrews, focus upon how it explains the Old Testament, how it points to Christ as the superior, perfect fulfillment of the Old Testament, and how then it gives us hope, knowing that we are right with God because of our perfect priest, our mediator, Jesus Christ, who has paved the way, opened the way of salvation for us because of his priestly, sacrificial, new covenant work on our behalf.
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4: Without love, the Bible says you're like a clanging bell. 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
5: It is the love of God for us as sinners that has come to us. The immensity of the fact that although we are rebels against God, that he loves us, and that love is then shed abroad in our hearts. That the love that God has had for us and has for us is a fountain that flows into our lives and then through our lives. Love is the seedbed in which all the other elements of the fruit are cultivated and grow.
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Isaiah 41, verse 10. Fear not, for I am with you. 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I will uphold you with my righteous right hand.

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2: I'm Pastor Adriel, and I want to invite you to pray with me the prayer that Jesus taught his disciples to pray, saying, "Our Father, who art in heaven, hallowed be thy name. Thy kingdom come, thy will be done on earth as it is in heaven. Give us this day our daily bread, and forgive us our debts as we forgive our debtors. And lead us not into temptation, but deliver us from evil. For thine is the kingdom and the power and the glory forever.

When I was arrested, I was always in my Bible for the first 3 years. That was the only book that I could really sit down and read. I read it through countless times with a deeper understanding every time that I would read it. And just this oneness and this closeness with God.

0: It's a constant balancing act between God's hands and feet. God will do for you what you can't. So what do I do? What does God do? We're always trying to figure that out. No one is perfect. But for the most part, just having that extended period of time with true oneness with God has changed my life forever. God loves you, even the worst parts of you. Let go and let Him help you.
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And we appreciate you listening to Family Radio today. I'm Jason, and as we are thinking about the value of human life, you know, one of the most powerful reminders of that truth is found right inside each and every one of us in our DNA. Scientists often point out that just 6 Lego bricks can be combined in nearly a billion different ways. That's pretty impressive. But it barely scratches the surface of the complexity of human life, because a single strand of DNA contains millions, even billions of pairs that carry genetic information. Like the human genome, for instance, contains roughly 3 billion base pairs. And so to put that into perspective, even like a relatively short gene of just 1,000 base pairs has 4 to the 1,000th power of possible sequences. That's the number 4 followed by 1,000 zeros. Now that is a number far greater than even the number of atoms in the universe. Now that kind of complexity doesn't happen by accident. It shows us that our Creator is intelligent, He's purposeful, and He is awe-inspiring.

0: Well, early giving is underway. Hey, I'm Jason, and you're listening to Family Radio. Yeah, you know, God promises that when His word goes out, it never returns void. It's always going to accomplish its purpose. And we hear proof of that all the time.
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3: When you find yourself in a conflict, your starting point must always be to establish what's true. 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What is the truth of this situation? 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
2: Is there someone in your life who needs to know the God of the Bible and might be open to take a journey through the Bible with you? 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
7: What did Luke mean when he wrote the Gospel of Luke to first century people? How could we reasonably expect his writings to be understood at that time in history? That's the way we are to understand the Bible now, how it was written then. We recognize that the documents themselves are tied, are chained, are tethered, if you will, to the historical context in which they were originally written.
8: The Bible means today what it meant when it was written. 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As Dr. R.C. 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
7: There's a sense in which interpreting the Bible is an art. Maybe even it would be better to call it a science. But for a moment, at least, let's stick with the analogy of art. I think of the category of art because of the problems that we've all been able to recognize in 20th century culture of a new wave of art that has swept across the landscape of our culture, and in many cases bringing a sense of confusion and chaos. And one of the questions that the art critic is interested in, and the layman as well, when he visits an art gallery or sees a painting in Time magazine, is what is the meaning of this painting? Or what is the sculptor trying to say with his latest masterpiece? And we went through a period of art where there was kind of a freewheeling artistic expression where the artist was asked, what did you mean by your painting? And his response was, I meant whatever you find in it. That is, a new rule of interpreting art emerged in some circles of art that said that the artist now has the license to make this statement: I paint it, you interpret it. That is a conscious step to embrace a form of subjectivism that says there is no inherent meaning in the art. There is no objective significance to what the artist has painted or has sculpted, but rather whatever you find in it or however you respond to it is its ultimate meaning. Now that has provoked a kind of crisis in the field of biblical understanding, because in that approach to art, if we would transfer it to the Bible, would leave us with no guidelines of objectivity, no rules by which we can discover an objective meaning. The framework that I'm working on here is the assertion that there is, in fact, only one ultimately correct meaning to Scripture, an objective meaning, and it's the meaning that the author of Scripture had in mind. And we can look at that at two levels and two dimensions. We could try to understand the meaning that Luke had in his mind as he wrote his gospel, his intention. What was he trying to express? What was he trying to say? What was he trying to communicate as one level of our search for understanding the Bible? But in an ultimate sense, I'm coming from that school of thought that believes that the Bible comes ultimately from God, and that through the agency of the Holy Spirit, God is the ultimate author. And so what we're looking for in interpreting the Bible is, what does God have in mind here? What was God communicating to his people when, through the agency of the prophets or the apostles, certain books of Scripture were set forth? Now, if we take that view of the Bible, that there is an objective meaning, then we need to look at the Bible and the whole business of interpreting the Bible not only as an art, but as a science. And in fact, there is a science, an academic discipline, a particular subdivision of theology that is exclusively concerned for looking at the scientific rules and methods and principles that ought to govern our attempts to interpret the Scripture. Every science has certain rules and methods that are followed within it. And sometimes there are differences and controversies that arise within a science as to what are the proper rules and what are the proper methods of approaching a certain science. In the field of psychology, for example, there are all different forms of competing approaches of methods to finding the best way to do psychology. And that's found even in medical science and in astronomy, and virtually every science there is has its competing schools of thought on what is the best method to approach the field, what are the most important rules to be followed. Now, there is a sense in which the science of biblical interpretation has provoked a major, very major and serious crisis for the church. Now, when theologians discuss this crisis, they talk about it in terms of a technical word for it, which is the word hermeneutics. Some of you perhaps have never even heard the word. Other ones, you let it fall off your lips very casually in normal conversation, the hermeneutical problem here and so on. And you may be very knowledgeable of the disputes that are involved in that field. And hermeneutics is simply a fancy word to describe the science of biblical interpretation. And it takes its meaning and its definition from original Greek word that is involved with communication and of communicating information by messages. For example, if you remember your Greek mythology and your Roman mythology, I believe in Roman mythology, Mercury, the one with the winged feet, had the special responsibility in the pantheon of deities to be the messenger of the gods. And that's why he has wings on his feet, so that he can fly from Olympus to Earth or back again and speedily bring the messages that need to be brought back and forth. He is the supreme communicator. He's the FTD of the ancient world. But in the Greek pantheon, the corresponding god to Mercury was the god Hermes. He was the messenger of the god. And it's the same basic concept. We are trying to understand in the science of hermeneutics the message of Scripture. What is it communicating? What is it conveying? What is it saying? And hence, we have this special discipline or science that we call hermeneutics. But let me just isolate for a second one crisis point that I think most of us will be able to sense a degree of familiarity with. We go back to the 19th century, to that period where we saw the emergence of what was called liberal theology. Now, as soon as I say that, I'm frightened that we're going to have a problem here of communication, because the word liberal generally means free thinking, open-minded, progressive, and so on. And I'm not using the term liberal now in its wide and broad and general sense. I'm referring now to a very specific school of thought with very specific ideas and doctrines that emerged in the 19th century. And so-called 19th century liberalism had its own kind of crisis. It came to the conclusion that the supernatural elements of the biblical content were no longer believable in a modern, industrialized, scientific world. And that if we were to extract anything from the Bible of lasting value, of contemporary value, we had to de-supernaturalize the New Testament and the Old Testament. And so there was, in effect, a crisis of belief. And many scholars came to the conclusion that you simply could no longer believe in angels and demons and miracles in the New Testament and virgin births and resurrections and ascensions and all of that sort of thing. Now, you might say, well, at that point, we're talking not about some of the tangential elements or the minor details of the Christian faith, but when you're talking about resurrection, you're talking about atonement, you're talking about the very substance of the Christian gospel. And if you don't believe that, you're no longer Christian. And so that theology had to create a whole new approach to interpreting the Bible, an approach that called for a reinterpretation, a revision, if you will, of the original message of Jesus to make it relevant to modern man. I mean, this is still very much alive today. I remember when I went to seminary, the professors that I had came out of the liberal tradition, and they would speak with great urgency about the passionate concerns that they had for social welfare, which are very important indeed. And they would say, gentlemen, we've got to make the gospel relevant to modern man. And somehow that didn't sit right with me. You know, that always kind of agitated me viscerally. Inside, it would turn my stomach upside down. I would want to jump up and scream at times and say, wait a minute, we don't have to make the gospel relevant. There's nothing more relevant than the gospel. We have to show the relevancy. We have to manifest the relevancy. We have to explain the relevancy. But we don't have to make the relevancy happen. The gospel is relevant. And I'm, for one, am persuaded that it is relevant in its original proclamation without being revised or reinterpreted. But that whole theology brought with it a whole new approach to biblical interpretation that we need to be aware of. Now, in this present-day crisis of hermeneutics, we've gone way beyond the problems that 19th century liberalism engendered. And again, there are many, many, many competing schools of hermeneutics vying for acceptance within the church today. But I'll just mention three in passing so that we can get at least a taste and a flavor of some of the agitation that's going on out there in the churches, in the colleges, in the seminary, so that we can understand what's up with respect to biblical interpretation. The first method, which I will call the classical orthodox Protestant method of biblical interpretation, that which was formulated by the 16th century reformers and maintained itself down throughout the ages and is still maintained in conservative schools of thought, is known as the grammatico-historical school. Now, there's another technical term, grammatico-historical. Grammatico-historical school. That school of hermeneutics takes its name from the idea that the proper approach to biblical interpretation is to try to study the historical situation in which the Bible was written, the use of grammar, syntax, language, and all the rest that was being used at the time the documents were written, and by studying carefully word meanings of the first century and before, coming to an understanding of the original meaning of the texts. What did Luke mean when he wrote the Gospel of Luke to first century people? How could we reasonably expect his writings to be understood at that time in history? What was their grammatical and historical understanding of the text? And the grammatical historical view says that's the way we're to approach the Bible, and that's the way we are to understand the Bible now, how it was written then. We still have the problem of applying it to the 20th century, but we recognize that the documents themselves are tied, are chained, are tethered, if you will, to the historical context in which they were originally written. And that's the context in which we should seek to reconstruct if we want to have an accurate understanding of them. At the same time, we recognize that as interpreters, when we come to the Bible, we also have a historical situation. I live in an age of atomic bombs and automobiles and television and all of that. And there's a sense in which my whole way of thinking, my whole way of understanding is very much conditioned by my cultural setting. We understand that we as interpreters, we're tethered to our own day. So there is a gap between the 20th century and the first century and earlier. And the science of hermeneutics in the grammatico-historical method seeks to bridge that gap by having us go back and try to reconstruct the first century. Other approaches say we don't have to do that. What we'll do is we'll take our 20th century concepts and our 20th century standpoint and go back and rewrite the scriptures according to 20th century things. But the classical method is to seek the objective meaning of the past. That's number one. Then, after we understand what it meant, then we face the question of applying it to our present day situation. But as much as possible, we try not to let our present day situation color or distort the original meaning of the text. Now, the second method, which was developed in the 19th century, is called the religious historical method. Now, that represented an approach to scripture that grew out of a whole sweeping movement of philosophy and changing of thinking and method that was characteristic of the 19th century. If there was a buzzword in 19th century intellectual thought, it was the word evolution. Everybody's aware of the impact of evolution in biology. But it wasn't just Darwin in biology. The concept of evolution was felt in other areas, in philosophy, in emerging philosophies of history, like Karl Marx, for example, like Hegel, for example, also in forms of political theory, like Spencer's social Darwinianism. Ideas that the whole process of history, art, economics, literature, everything, is involved in a process of emerging. And the basic governing idea is that history and art and everything else moves biology from the simple to the complex. And the governing assumption was that religion does the same thing. And that all religions emerge from primitive types of animism and polytheism, and then as it gets more sophisticated, it moves to monotheism and to a more highly structured ethical abstract system. And that system was imposed on the Bible, saying that we've got to understand the Old Testament, for example, as simply an early primitive historical development, just like any other religious things, and that really Abraham was probably a polytheist. He believed in many gods and so on, and that you don't really have ethical monotheism until the time of the 7th century prophets and so on. Now, that viewpoint made quite an impact on the church. When I went to seminary, you were considered a backwoods idiot if you did not accept the documentary hypothesis of the Old Testament. I'm sure most of you have heard of that, that the first five books of the Bible were not written by Moses, but they were written by various sources at varied periods of history, and their sources are indicated by the number J, E, D, and P, and then it got more sophisticated, J1, J2, P1, P2, and so on, where multiple authors over many, many centuries changed and revised and finally came up with the books that are attributed to Moses. But they were relatively of late origin. And that governed biblical interpretation as if it was an absolutely foregone conclusion, incontestably established fact. Now, the theories of evolution that underlined those approaches to the Bible have pretty much gone by the boards, although some still hold them in smaller circuits. But some of the interpretive principles are still very much alive. The documentary hypothesis, JEDP, that kind of stuff, is everywhere to be found as established, proven fact. Just last week was interesting to see. I just saw last week an article where some Hebrew scholars, not Christian, but 54 Israeli scholars, subjected the five books of the Pentateuch to the most rigorous linguistic, syntactical evaluation that any portion of the Bible has ever been submitted to by a computer. 54 scholars gave the most radically sizable amount of data that could be fed to a computer to analyze objectively authorship of the first five books of the Bible. And wouldn't you know, the computer spewed out the results, and according to the computer, that there was no question about it statistically that the first five books of the Old Testament were written by a single author. But we're not here to debate that point, but simply to illustrate to you that there are different schools of thought. The third one, and the one that is most influential in our day, I'm going to call broadly the existential school of thought. And the existential school of thought, which has given us the so-called new hermeneutic, says that we're not really interested in the original historical situation because it doesn't relate to us today. What we need is a theology that is timeless, that is not bound to the first century or even bound to the 20th century, but transcends that all, that redemption is something that doesn't happen along historical lines, but it happens vertically, directly from above, where I come to the Bible and The way I interpret it is existentially. In my own existential situation, God can speak to me out of the blue, senkrecht von oben, directly from above, up out of the blue, and somehow the Bible in an instant becomes the word of God to me as God speaks to me through it. But the Bible simply becomes a vehicle for this existential experience that takes place. And so in this sense, we are approaching very rapidly the idea of the Bible being what modern art is. Luke wrote it, but we interpret it freewheeling according to our own existential situation. But dear friends, I am convinced that does radical violence to the text of Scripture, and not only violence to the text of Scripture, but it does violence to the church. And it does violence ultimately to the truth of Christ. And so I, for one, contend against it with all of the strength that I can bring about in this debate. Let me just take an extra minute, if I can, to illustrate the thing. We've seen the same problem of the intrusion of relativism in interpretation, not simply in the religious realm, but in our own national heritage. The Supreme Court of the United States is, by historical appointment, primarily a hermeneutical agency. What does that mean? That means that the function of the Supreme Court is to interpret the Constitution of the United States of America and measure it against existing bits of legislation. If Congress passes a law and you don't think it's constitutional, you can appeal it all the way to the Supreme Court for a ruling. And what the court was originally designed to do was to look at the current law, look at the Constitution, and see if the two are in harmony. And if they're not, the law's thrown out as unconstitutional. But that requires interpretation and interpreting the Constitution. And the traditional method in the courts was to interpret the Constitution according to the grammatico-historical method. Until recently, where a whole new approach has now been embraced that says we can reinterpret the Constitution. Not does this law really fit with what the fathers thought about in the 18th century, but does this law really meet contemporary community standards. Watch for it. Watch for it in the news. Watch for it in the legislative editions. The governing principle of constitutionality has become consistency with contemporary community standards, which change and change and change because we've bought into a view of relativism. There are no absolutes. There are no abiding principles. And if that's the case, then the Constitution itself can no longer function as an objective, foundational guide for future behavior. And so you can actually change the Constitution, not by a constitutional amendment, but by simply reinterpreting it. That's the kind of crisis we have in the Christian faith, in the Christian church, and that's why the science of hermeneutics is vital. Because if the new hermeneutic prevails, then we will have a Jesus who is not the same yesterday, today, and forever, but a Jesus who goes through as many changes as the theologians who are interpreting him.
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Ezekiel chapter 38, verse 23. So I will show my greatness and my holiness and make myself known in the eyes of many nations. Then they will know that I am the Lord.

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1: You're listening to Bible Q&A with John MacArthur. This is Denny Nugent. And for today's question, let's go to the Sermon on the Mount, where Jesus said, "Blessed are you when people insult you and persecute you." Yet it seems Jesus contradicts himself in Matthew 10:23 when he tells his disciples to flee from persecution. Whenever they persecute you in one city, flee to the next. Well, which is it, John? Should Christians rejoice over persecution or avoid it?
2: You know, if you wonder why Jesus said flee from persecution, maybe it would help you to know that he himself fled from persecution. When he was ministering in Judea, early in his ministry, he left Judea and he went through Samaria and he went to Galilee. And then, of course, he had that prolonged ministry in Galilee. And what essentially drove him out of Judea, where he was preaching and baptizing, was that the leaders of Israel, the scribes and the Pharisees, were beginning to shape plans to kill him. And so he left. He went to the more friendly confines of Galilee, far away from Jerusalem. And then you remember when he got to Galilee, they were going to stone him in Nazareth, in his own town. And we read that he passed through the crowd and disappeared. He was on a divine timetable. The death of Christ would come in God's time, but he was not averse to fleeing persecution that wasn't God's purpose for him. And so there's a precedent there for believers to flee persecution, and yet to understand that if that persecution comes, they will be blessed by God if they're faithful.
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4: 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Arise, shine, for thy light is come, and the glory of the Lord is risen upon thee. For behold, the darkness shall cover the earth, and gross darkness the people. But the Lord shall arise upon thee, and his glory shall be seen upon thee. And the Gentiles shall come to thy light, and kings to the brightness of thy rising. Reading from Isaiah 60, verses 1 through 3.
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0: When Jesus suddenly and unexpectedly returns, will our response be different from our unbelieving friends? It ought to be. We're going to find out why and learn how Christ's anticipated return should affect the way we're living right now. Today on Truth for Life, Alistair Begg continues our study in 1 Thessalonians chapter 5.
1: I was brought up in the 60s with the late great Planet Earth. Explained the whole of the 1960s to me. Explained the emergence of the common market. Explained how locusts were helicopters and goodness knows was what else. It was the biggest selling book in airport bookstores in America. And most of it is totally fatuous as of today. What was the problem? The problem was not to up the ante on the truth of the return of Jesus. That is fabulous. The problem was to try and disprove the Bible. When Paul said, you don't need this stuff about times and dates, he was saying it because of what Jesus had said. The classic from history, again from the 18th century, is a Roman Catholic theologian who set the date of the return of Jesus Christ at 1784. And the book which contained the information was not published until 1785. It's a bit of a letdown. Everybody's still around, not reading it. It's secret. Secondly, it's sudden. It's sudden. That's verse 3. While people are saying peace and safety, destruction will come on them suddenly. Suddenly. The suddenness of it all is made much of in the gospel records too. Again, back in Matthew 24, to which we would turn frequently. Matthew 24 and verse 26, and we quoted this last week. So if anyone tells you there he is out in the desert, don't go out. Or here he is in the inner rooms, don't believe it. Why not? Because of verse 27. For as the lightning that comes from the east is visible even in the west, so will be the coming of the Son of Man. In other words, it is going to come with dramatic suddenness. Now you'll notice the juxtaposition here between these two pictures. The thief comes suddenly and unexpectedly. That's the strategy of the burglar. But for a lady, labor pains are not unexpected. They're expected. And that is the great fun, at least for the man of the first child, you know, is this, are they happening yet? You know, what are those things, you know? I can remember sitting around in the middle of the night and going, and then the next day going in a shoe shop in Glasgow, and Sue said, oh, I think it's, I said, what, it's what? She said, no, I don't think it is. And then a little later, yeah, I think it is. No, I don't think it is. For crying out loud, what is this thing? Branston Pickles, Branston Hicks, or whatever you call these things? What are they? I don't know. But I know now, after three of them, they are unavoidable. You get yourself in that condition, they're coming. Now that's his point. In relationship to the burglar, his return is sudden and unexpected. In relationship to the pregnant woman, the birth pangs are sudden and unavoidable. So we know two things then. We know that it is secret, we know that it is sudden and unexpected, but also at the same time unavoidable. And thirdly, we know that it will bring about separation. You say, where do you get that? In 1 Thessalonians 5? It's not in 1 Thessalonians 5, but it is back in Matthew 24. We always want to interpret Scripture with Scripture. Matthew 24 and verse 37. No one knows about that day or hour, not even the angels and so on. As it was in the beginning, in the days of Noah, so it will be at the coming of the Son of Man. Verse 40, two men will be in the field, one will be taken, the other will be left. Two women will be grinding with a handmill, one will be taken and the other left. Now you say to me, that's not the totality of everything we need to know about the return of Jesus Christ. And to that I say a hearty amen. But I want to tell you this. If you know this much, you know enough to do what the Bible calls you to do. If you know that curiosity is to be avoided because the day is secret, the day is sudden, and the day will bring separation, now you got a pretty good head start on what God wants you to do. And indeed, if what you want to do is sit around and delve into the intricacies and curiosities you're not going to have enough time to do what the Bible calls you to do, because you'll be so busy doing what it calls you not to do. But isn't that the story of our lives? The curiosity that is to be avoided, and then he goes on to the identity that is to be affirmed. He introduces the contrast with two words at the beginning of verse 4, but you, brothers. Again, this term of endearment, generically used, he might equally have said, but you, brothers and sisters. So you're not like this. You're not like the rest of men. You don't live in the darkness, he says. You're not in the darkness so that the day should surprise you like a thief. When the Lord himself comes down from heaven with a loud command, with the voice of the archangel, and with the trumpet call of God, you're not going to be surprised. Not in the way that the unbeliever is going to be surprised. Because when all of that cuts loose, unbelievers are going to be saying, what in the world's this? And the believer's going to say, it's Jesus. That's 1 Thessalonians 4. That's what you're going to say. That's what it was. Voice, trumpet blast, loud command. It's Jesus. Now, why do we know that? Because of the radical transformation that has taken place in our lives. You are not in the darkness. Your identity has been changed. The day won't surprise you like a thief, because after all, he says, picking up on this metaphor of light and darkness, you're all sons of the light and sons of the day. We don't belong to the night or to the darkness. We were once darkness, but now we're light in the Lord. That's Ephesians 5. 1 Peter chapter 2, verse 9, we were once not a people, now we are the people of God. We once lived in darkness, but now we've been brought out of darkness and into his marvelous light. We are different. 1 Thessalonians 4, verse 13, we are not like the rest of men because they have no hope. We are different because 1 Thessalonians 1, verse 9, we have turned to God from idols to serve the living and true God and to wait for his Son from heaven, whom he raised from the dead. So we are not like the rest of men on a Monday morning who go back to their days and say, I don't know where the world's going. I don't know what's going on in this newspaper. I can't stand watching the news. I haven't got a concept of how it will end. This is driving me absolutely. Verse 13, we are not like the rest of men because they have no hope. We are different because 1 Thessalonians 1 verse 9, we have turned to God from idols to serve the living and true God and to wait for his Son from heaven, whom he raised from the dead. So we are not like the rest of men on a Monday morning who go back to their days and say, I don't know where the world's going. I don't know what's going on.

explain to you how it's going to end. Well, how would you know how it's going to end? Because I know how it began. Well, how did it begin? Well, God let light shine out of darkness. He said, let there be light, and there was light. Oh, you don't tell me you believe that. Absolutely. And he made man, and he made woman, and he walked with them in the garden in the cool of the day. Oh, you don't believe that, do you? Yes, I do. Absolutely. And men and women turned their back on the living God, and suddenly the world that we know today is not the world the way man made it, but is the world the way man has, not the world the way God made it, but the world the way man has spoiled it. Sin has entered into the world. We live in a fallen world. We can't put ourselves in a right situation with God. That's why God came in the person of Jesus Christ and died upon the cross, not to show us how much he loved us, but to pay the penalty for our sin, which did show us how much he loved us. And those who believe into Christ become new creations, become identified with light and love and peace and hope and joy and reality. People say, well, you know what? I can't process that much that fast, but maybe we could talk about it again. Answer, I'd love to talk about it again. I'd love to talk about it every coffee break from now until the day when the truth dawns on your mind and you say, you know what? I understand it now. And listen, folks, until we have a new identity in the Lord Jesus Christ, which is the whole point of the gospel, that Jesus comes and lives in us. I've given you the illustration before. Show me a Shakespeare play and tell me to write it. Write one just like that. I can't do it. Show me a painting by Van Gogh and ask me to paint a painting like that, and I can't do it. Show me a life like the life of Jesus and ask me to live a life like that, and I can't do it. But if the genius of Van Gogh could come and live in me, I could paint that kind of picture. If the genius of Shakespeare could come and live in me, then I could write that kind of play. And if the reality of Jesus can come and live in me, then I can live that kind of life. That's the gospel, you see. And everything else is a call to externalism. Well, come on now, have a good week. Try and be a kind person this week. Do your best this week. Shape up. Stop swearing in your car. Stop getting aggravated at other drivers. Try and be nicer to your wife. Give yourself a shake. Pull your socks up. Spend more time with your kids. Da, da, da, da, da. The guy's going, you know what? I don't even know if I want to. And even if I wanted to, I don't even know if I can. That's not Christianity. That's moralism. That's externalism. Christianity is you're in deep trouble. Jesus died to get you out of the deep trouble, but unless you admit you're in deep trouble, you ain't never getting out of it. So first you got to admit it. But I want good news. Sorry, there ain't no good news without bad news first. Well, I don't want to listen to it. Fine, see you around. Next, there's bad news, then there's good news. You ready for the bad news? Yes. Okay, here it is. Oh, I understand. And what's happening in pulpits all across this city this morning on rally day and come to church day and this next day, people are being called to a lifestyle without any life. And it is the worst possible thing I can imagine. To do Christian stuff without knowing why or how. To be involved in externalism, moralism, and just doing stuff. I have no interest in doing stuff. All the stuff I want to do by nature is bad stuff. Believe me. And unless someone came and changed the mechanism inside of me, I'd be doing all that bad stuff. And as it is, I still do some of it. So the identity is key to the activity. To be called to activity without an identity is to live in externalism, which is bogus and worthless and facile and empty and trivial and irrelevant. And the world looks on and says, I want none of it. And frankly, I couldn't agree more. But when life comes into the tree, then leaves appear on the branches. Not by an act of Congress, but as a result of the intake of that resource. And when Jesus comes to live within a life, then there's lifestyle. And so says Paul, there's the deal. You're sons of the light. You're not in the darkness. Proverbs, Solomon says, the way of the wicked is deep darkness. Paul says to the Ephesians, Ephesians 5, once you were darkness, now you're light in the Lord. To be a son of something in the Semitic idiom was to be characterized by that thing.

0: Or when he says your sons are the light or your daughters are the light, he says one of the things that marks you out is light. You know, it's really quite simple. If Christians would just go out and shine a wee bit, we'd make a devastating impact. I mean, some of our faces could not exactly be called shining faces. Some of us have got miserable faces. You know, don't you go back in your bank as a teller and start sticking up dirty big signs that say, "Repent, the end of the world draweth nigh." And be going in the coffee room criticizing the manager and everybody else in the place. Tear down your sign and shine. And once you shine, then you can have a sign. In fact, once you shine, you won't need a sign. Oh, I just made that up now. If you shine, no need of sign. That's it. And that's what he's saying to them. Listen, guys, listen. You are all sons of the light and sons of the day. We don't belong to the night or to the darkness. We're not like that. We've been made new. The prologue of John's gospel says the light shines in the darkness and the darkness has not understood it. Of course it hasn't understood it. It didn't understand Jesus. And you can't argue somebody into it either. John chapter 3, the progression is very clear. This is the verdict. Light has come into the world, but men love darkness instead of light because their deeds were evil. Everyone who does evil hates the light and will not come into the light for fear that his deeds will be exposed. But whoever lives by the truth comes into the light so that it may be seen plainly that what he has been done through God. I mean, once again, you don't have to be a genius to understand this. I was driving down 71 during the week. Way down 71, and in the distance, I saw this huge big pole, and it had a neon sign wrapped around one word, and the word said adult. I said to myself, what a remarkable thing to put on the end of a freeway. A big pole for to be seen for miles around that just says adult. Attractive sign. At the base of which pole you will find total darkness. In the mercy of God, I haven't been in those rooms, but I've noticed from the outside, they don't have windows. They're all boarded up. They're all blacked out. They are all darkness. And as unbelievers, we live in darkness. We are born into darkness. We're on the road that's full of darkness. And our eyes are dark. Therefore, our whole body is dark. Unless we hear the words of Jesus saying, "I am the light of the world. He who follows me will not walk in darkness, but will have the light of life." And suddenly he turns the light on. And we go. Where do we go? We go to do his bidding. What is his bidding? That's the last point. There is a strategy to be adopted. Verse 6 introduces us to it. Two words, so then. So then. So what? That's what we always need to be asking. Is there a point to this? There is a curiosity to be avoided. It's secret, sudden, and separation. There is an identity to be affirmed. We are no longer what we once were. We have been radically changed. So what? Here it is. So then. Don't be like the others. Now, that's got to tell you something. In other words, don't be a walking contradiction, partly truth and partly fiction. Don't be saying one thing and living another thing. You are light in the Lord, therefore live as light in the Lord. These people are drunk, they're asleep, they live in the darkness. We belong to the day, therefore our strategy is clear. Say no to moral carelessness and say yes to alertness. And the word there is watchful. So then let us not be like the others who are asleep, but let us be alert or watchful. Gregorio is the Greek word from which we get our English boy's name Gregory, and it means vigilance or watchfulness or alertness. Let's all be Gregories, he says. The proper attitude of the Christian is not sleepiness, dreamy cluelessness, moral indifference, but it is alertness. The next verb is nepho, which means to be sober in the Authorized Version, self-controlled. It has to do again with discipline and moral alertness. And that's the whole contrast between verse 7 and verse 8. Those who sleep, sleep at night. Those who get drunk at night. But we belong to the day. I mean, unless you're working the night shift, why would you ever want to be out at 1 o'clock in the morning? You should be in your bed, shouldn't you? Early to bed, early to rise, makes a man healthy, wealthy, and wise. I tell my kids, there's no reason to be driving around in the middle of the night, unless you're delivering the plain dealer. And since I know you're not, let's go to bed. It's what you do at night. Unless you're of the darkness. We'll come back to this next week, but there are two immediate telling points of impact in relationship to the return of Jesus Christ, and they're these. The strategy which is to be adopted is a strategy, number one, for moral purity. 1 John 3:3, everyone who has this hope within him purifies himself even as he is pure. The real question of whether I favor and long for the return of Jesus Christ is not going to be answered by looking at the books on my shelf. It's not going to be answered by articulating my view of eschatology. It's going to be answered by you coming in my house, walking in my shoes, as it were, driving in my car, listening to my music, and watching my videos and reading my books. And me, the same for you. Moral purity is one of the key indicators that a man or a woman is saying no to curiosity, saying yes to their identity, and is impacting the strategy. We'll come back to this in the second one, is the issue of zealous evangelism. Zealous evangelism. When I understand that the day is sudden, it's secret, and it brings separation, what excuse does that give me for sitting around having a happy little class for myself? John chapter 9 and verse 4, as long as it is the day, says Jesus, we must do the work of him who sent me. Night is coming when no one can work. While I am in the world, I am the light of the world. And when I am not in the world, when I am not incarnated, when I am not walking the Jerusalem streets, you're the light of the world. Hey, Paul, tell us all that good stuff about the times and the dates. We want to get it down. Get the crystal ball, Paul. Let's get into the nitty-gritty of the return of Jesus Christ. Somebody gave me two books since last Sunday. I'm not reading them. Okay? I told the guy that already, so it's no surprise to him. I'm flat out not reading them. I don't have the time to read them. And if I read them, it would drive me nuts. And since you know that I'm already kind of nuts, you don't want to run that risk. So quit giving me these books, would you? I'm having a bad enough time reading this book and understanding this. Take your curiosity and sit on it. Take your identity and live it. And take this strategy and implement it. And you'll be amazed what's going to happen.
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0: Father, forgive us for always wanting to take the parts that are peripheral and make them central, and taking the central parts and inevitably making them peripheral. We are so much like these early disciples. Lord, is this the time? Are you going to do this now? What will happen next? And we need to hear you saying to us again today, as you said to them on that day before you were caught up into heaven. Listen, it's not for you to know the times and the dates, but it is for you to go into all the world and fulfill my commission, understand my mission, and live in such a way that unbelieving people might become committed followers of Jesus Christ. Lord, help us. Help me. We need you to clarify our thinking, to purify our hearts, to set us on the pathway of your appointing. And we pray in the name of your Son, the Lord Jesus. Amen.
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5: The closer you get to the holy, the more aware you become of your own sinfulness, and the more frightened you become of divine judgment. The disciples had been out fishing all night. You remember the story. And they had not been successful. They come back and their nets are empty. And Jesus says to Simon, why don't you cast your net over on that side of the boat? And you can sense Simon's frustration and irritation, as if he would say to Jesus, look, you're a great teacher, a great rabbi, a great theologian and all of that, but we are experts at fishing. Why don't you tend to your business? We'll tend to ours. What do you think? We've had this net over this side of the boat all night and nothing happens. And Jesus says, put the net where I told you to put it. And Simon says, okay. I mean, I'm guessing here. He says, humor him. So they throw the nets over the side where Jesus had indicated. And you know the story. Every fish in the Sea of Galilee jumps in the net. So the nets are starting to burst and the boats are about to sink. And what does Peter do? He pulls out a contract and says, that's fantastic, Jesus. Here's the deal. You come down here one day a month. Just do this one. Just take 5 minutes of your time. Once a month. You get 50% of the profits from our business. That's what I would have done. Made Jesus a full partner for 5 minutes work a month. It's not what he did. What did he say? Depart from me, for I am a sinful man. Jesus, leave. I can't handle this. Why? All Jesus did was fill the nets with fish. But you see, in that moment, Peter again realizes he's come close to the Holy One. And the closer you get to the Holy, the more aware you become of your own sinfulness, and the more frightened you become of divine judgment. And so Simon says, please leave, depart from me, for I am a sinful man. Jesus hadn't said anything about sin. He hadn't been preaching. But his presence and the power of his holiness made people want to flee and scatter from his presence.
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1: This is John MacArthur inviting you to join me for Portraits of Grace. Unlike the continual sacrifices of the Old Testament system, Christ's sacrifice on the cross was once, final, and complete. The writer of Hebrews confirmed that when he said Christ offered one sacrifice for sins for all time. No sacrifice is further necessary. The spiritual sacrifices believers offer are not sacrifices for sin, but acts of praise and worship that flow from a redeemed life. As a fruit of salvation, they are acceptable to God because they are offered through His Son. Seeking His will, His plans, His kingdom, those are acceptable spiritual sacrifices. May your life be one continuous sacrifice of love and praise to God. This is John MacArthur, trusting your life is a portrait of grace.
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3: All right. Thank you very much. And hello again, radio friends. How in the world are you? Doing all right today? Or tonight, as the case may be. Some of you listen very near the midnight hour, don't you? Wherever you are and whatever's happening, God bless you. I've just been praying that God would put His love and His truth and His power into my voice and into the words that are said, so that once again we might have what someone has called the miracle of the ministry, where God talks through a human throat and the Holy Spirit of God reveals Christ and eternal truth. Oh, may that be so for you, beloved, just now. We're looking at 1 Peter chapter 3, a life of blessing. Hereunto you were called, that you should inherit a blessing. Now in chapter 2 he said, hereunto you were called because Christ suffered for us, leaving us an example that you should follow His steps. Called to suffer. I don't like that particularly, but that's part of it, isn't it? The sufferings through which we go are part of the Christian calling. It's hard to realize that. If I had my way, everything would work out just right. There wouldn't be any suffering, wouldn't be any pain, and everything would be fine because I'm a Christian. But it doesn't work that way. Paul said to the people at Philippi, he said, God has given you and to me the privilege not only to believe on Christ, but also to suffer for His sake. Unto you, I'm looking at the page now, Philippians 1:29. For unto you it is given in the behalf of Christ, not only to believe on Him, but also to suffer for His sake. And Paul said concerning his own sufferings, I fill up that which is left behind of the sufferings of Christ. There is a mystical sense, and I don't begin to claim to understand it or explain it to you, beloved, but there is a mystical sense in which the troubles that you and I go through as Christians are part of the sufferings of Christ, and as we go through them victoriously, we bring glory and honor to Him, our Savior. So he said, we were called, if we're doing well and we suffer for it, and take it patiently, he said, you're called to do that. That's part of the calling. Now over in chapter 3 of 1 Peter, he said, ye are thereunto called that ye should inherit a blessing. You're called to a life of blessing, to receive one and to be one. When I go off the air, I always tell you to walk with the King today and be a blessing. And that idea of bringing blessing into the life with which you interact has long ago become part of my life. I pray God every day that when I enter into a room or when I begin, as I am now, a broadcast or whatever it is, that there'll be blessing there, the presence, the touch, the presence of God. That's what I want. So in living a life of blessing, it's a life that you love, it's a life full of good days, Every day with Jesus is a good day, regardless of what happens. Have you decided that? You're driving your car and you get into an accident and you say, God, why did you do this to me? It's part of God's good days. I don't know why, but I know he makes no mistakes and we're in his hands. To love life and to see good days. When you're in the will of God, every day is a good day. You say, oh, come on, Brother Cook, you don't know what I'm going through. That's right, I don't. But I know what God says and I'm going to stick to it. He says that the days I live when I'm in the will of God are good days. Now, how do I have that life of blessing? Words that are right. Words that are right. An attitude toward sin and righteousness that is right. Let him eschew evil and do good. That's where we were the last time we got together. This matter of doing good things. That comes under the heading of being helpful and being loving. And being an encourager. When you see somebody that has a burden or a need or a heartache or whatever it is, you do your best to do something good about it. I have noticed that there's always something you can do when faced with an issue involving human need. No, we can't, as individuals, assuage all the starvation, hunger in large parts of the world, but we can take on one orphan. That sort of a thing. You can't, as one single individual, fight all the crime in the world and all the pornography, but you can have a clear testimony at the corner store so that the man who runs it knows that you're a Christian and you stand for holy living and against pornography. You follow what I'm saying? To do good means reflect the will of God within the setting where he has placed you. Reflect the will of God within the setting where he has placed you. You can't hit the whole world, but you can affect your personal setting. Well, do good. And then he says, let him seek peace and pursue it. To seek peace, and that's where we were, I guess, the last time we got together. To seek peace means avoid needless confrontation. Now, when it involves an eternal issue, if it involves denying your Lord or compromising what you know to be the will of God, a lot of things we argue about are less than eternal. Isn't that true? Whole churches have split over the color that was to be painted on the church walls, and people took sides, and the whole business polarized, and the church split because they didn't agree on something like that. Well, I don't think God is going to be concerned a million years from now, nor indeed will we, over what color was chosen for the church sanctuary. Could have been red or black or silver or whatever, as far as God is concerned. And so a lot of the things we argue about are less than eternal. I'm not saying you should ever compromise things that involve the known will of God as revealed in his infallible word, the Bible. Don't ever compromise what you know to be the will of God as revealed in his word, the Bible. But there's a lot of other things that you can avoid in terms of confrontation. You don't have to have your own way on things. You don't have to have your way as to when to take a vacation. You don't have to have your way as to how to set up a given budget or an ad. You don't have to have your own way in terms of what personnel is going to be used for this or that or the other in the office. You don't have to have your own way in the house. You can very easily say for many things, all right, that's all right. You do it that way. You do it your way. And say it sweetly, not nastily. Say it with love. And you'll find that the argument ceases and God is glorified and you somehow become a blessing. Seek peace and pursue it. What is the peaceful way to approach this problem? I always ask that when I've had some little responsibility in what you might call management. And I always ask, what's the peaceful, God-glorifying way to approach this? My tendency, of course, is to say, listen, I'll tell you what the problem is and what you ought to do about it. You know, my father's people came from Germany, and although my mother was Scotch-Irish, and I think I have inherited some things from her, There is also that tendency to say, you know, Achtung, stand up and I'll tell you what to do. It's like somebody in the show business is said to have remarked, when I want your opinion, I'll give it to you. Well, Cook has to learn, along with the rest of us, that there is a non-confrontational, peaceful way to approach situations. Look for it. Pray for it. Pray that God will give you that peaceful way to approach issues that you face in the office or at home or in the community. Oh, small thought here. When you lose your temper, you've lost the situation. Keep your cool. Don't lose your temper. Other people may lose theirs. So if they do, all right. That's their problem. But don't lose your temper. If you find yourself tensing up and raising your voice, stop and take a deep breath and back down a little and start over again. Very important. Don't lose your temper when you're in a stress situation, because if you do, you've lost the whole setup. Well, I threw that in free. Seek peace and pursue it. Do good, seek peace and go after it. Now look at verse 12. For the eyes of the Lord are over the righteous. Live knowing that he sees you. His ears are open unto their prayer. Pray knowing that he hears you. And the face of the Lord is against them that do evil. Evaluate life knowing that God does take sides. Well, we're talking about a life of blessing now. This is something, isn't it? He says, live your life knowing that God sees you. Thou, God, seest me. Frank Logsdon, I guess, is now with the Lord for 2-3 years at least. Dear man of God and a good friend of mine. I went to visit him in his church in, I think it was London, Ontario, Canada. It was a fine church group that met in a huge old mansion that had been made over for a sanctuary and some Christian Ed rooms and all of that, and he had his office in there. So I was in his office and I looked at his desk. It was covered. It was a large desk, and it was covered with a heavy plate of plate glass. Underneath the glass, there was, I guess, a picture of a wife and family, whatever, and there was also a beautifully inscribed card with some words on it. Well, I sidled a little closer and looked over his shoulder, and he looked up and smiled. He said, you reading the card? And I said, yes. He said, well, I have it there to remind me that there never is a moment when I'm not responsible to God, and he knows and he sees me. So the verse was this one, thou, God, seest me. Words that came out of the mouth of Hagar when she was in the wilderness, you remember that? Thou, God, seest me. The eyes of the Lord are over the righteous. Live your life with the realization that God is looking on. Have you ever seen a group of little boys engaged in some kind of mischief and they didn't realize anyone was observing them? And then as you stood there watching them in their mischief, all unaware of your presence, you shifted your weight and maybe a twig snapped or a door squeaked or whatever it was, or a loose board in the floor squeaked a bit, and they looked around and saw you. How their attitude changed when they realized somebody saw them. You remember that? Maybe you were one of those little boys at some time or other, I don't know. How their attitude changed when they realized that someone had seen them. Thou, God, seest me. He's looking at you. Live your life with the realization that he sees you. Pray knowing that he hears you. His ears are open unto their prayers. God answers prayer. You and I are constantly up against the fact that when we pray for things or for the change of situations, it doesn't always work out that way. We can have the solid assurance, however, based on the word of our Lord Jesus, that our Heavenly Father will give us what's best. If you, being evil, know how to give good gifts to your children, how much more shall your Heavenly Father give good things to them that ask him, said our Savior. So pray knowing that he hears you and he will answer. We get at the rest of this verse the next time we get together. Dear Father in heaven, oh, I pray that thou who dost see us and who dost hear our cry will keep thy control over our lives for Jesus' sake. Amen. Till I meet you once again by way of radio, walk with the King today and be a blessing.
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6: Well, life in this fallen world is complex. 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Listeners, send me questions. I find the best ones and put them to longtime pastor and author John Piper. And together we open our Bibles for answers. I'm your host, Tony Ranke, with today's question. The prosperity gospel is alive and well. It seeps into American churches. It's been called America's theological export to Africa. And it has seeped into the American prison system of all places, even in Angola. Angola is the largest maximum security prison in the U.S., an 18,000-acre complex comprised of five former plantations, now home to 6,300 prisoners, limited to only murderers, rapists, armed robbers, and habitual felons. The average sentence here is 88 years, with 3,200 people in one place serving life sentences. 90% of the inmates will die here. Yes, the prosperity gospel even reaches into a place like that. John Piper traveled to Louisiana and preached in Angola's chapel on November 20th, 2009. About 800 prisoners packed in to hear a message on John 6, on Jesus' feeding of the 5,000 and his walk on water. I preached with all my heart to those who could fit in the chapel, Piper recounted later. I pulled no punches. Hundreds of other prisoners heard the sermon through closed-circuit television, including those on death row, like Gerald Bordelon, a convicted rapist and child murderer we met in episode 1445. Piper pulled no punches, and the result is one of my favorite all-time sermons. Pastor John, it is most urgent. Here's a clip from that Angola sermon.
7: I want very much to say the best news in all the world for Christians is on the other side, there's life. So there's another young lady in our church, young, late 40s, four kids, two in college, two smaller, and the doctors have told her maybe 2 weeks before her leukemia takes her out. We're still praying, oh God, make this last ditch, unusual, creative, never tried before kind of chemo. Do the thing that might do it, but they are preparing themselves. And oh, I am willing big time to do that funeral if it comes. Because I've got such good news for that elder in my church and that family and those kids. God cares about the body. He'll never, ever throw it away. He will make it new. But he didn't come mainly to do that here. He didn't come mainly to cause all of our physical desires to be satisfied, but to change those desires at their core so that he becomes our treasure over everything. And that can happen in this prison way better sometimes than it can in the free, prosperous, hell-bent world. So I hope you men get this, that Jesus Christ came into the world to do mainly what can be done here. Mainly to do what can be done here in human beings. Treasuring Him, loving Him, following Him, living for Him, rejoicing in Him, being satisfied in Him, making much of Him in everything you do, morning to night, can be done anywhere on the planet. And that's the main reason we exist. That's the main point of the message. Now let's go to the text. So if you have your Bible, you can read with me. If you don't, we'll just listen. Verses 1 to 15 is the story of the feeding of the 5,000. It goes like this. After this, Jesus went away to the other side of the Sea of Galilee, which is the Sea of Tiberias. And a large crowd was following him because they saw signs that he was doing on the sick. Verse 3, Jesus went up on the mountain and there he sat down with his disciples. Now the Passover, the feast of the Jews, was at hand. Lifting up his eyes then, and seeing that a large crowd was coming toward him, Jesus said to Philip, "Where are we to buy bread so that these people may eat?" And he said this to test him. To test him. For he himself knew what he would do. Philip answered him, 200 denarii, that's 200 days' wages, would not buy enough bread for each of them to get a little. One of his disciples, Andrew, Simon Peter's brother, said, "There's a boy here who has 5 barley loaves and 2 fish, but what are they for so many?" Jesus said, "Have the people sit down." Now there was much grass in that place, so the men sat down, about 5,000 in number. Jesus then took the loaves, and when he had given thanks, he distributed them to those who were seated. So also the fish, as much as they wanted. And when they had eaten their fill of what he distributed, when they had eaten their fill, he said, "Gather up the leftover fragments, that nothing may be lost." So they gathered up the leftover fragments, 12 baskets with fragments from the barley loaves left by those who had eaten. The barley loaves. They had all eaten from the 5 barley loaves. And they'd all eaten as much as they wanted, 5,000 people, and there's 12 baskets left over. When the people saw the sign that he had done, they said, "This indeed is the prophet who is to come into the world." Perceiving then that they were about to come and take him by force and to make him king, Jesus withdrew again to the mountain by himself. Now, the rest of this chapter is a total of 71 verses, and it's all about bread. It's all about Jesus as the bread. So Jesus has come to give a sign in the multiplying of these loaves that he himself is the bread of heaven. Not mainly that he can make enough bread to feed everybody. He calls this a sign. What is a sign? Let me tell you what I think a sign is. A sign is glory comes into the world. John 1:14, we beheld his glory, glory as of the only Son from the Father, full of grace and truth. And shining down from that glory is like a beam of glory shining from Christ, the glorious, eternal, divine Son of God. A beam is shining down and it lands, and when it lands, it produces out of 5 loaves and a few fish enough food to feed 5,000. It creates out of nothing food to feed 5,000 people. And the sign is meant to do this. Your eyes behold the landing of the beam, and your eyes should run up the beam to the glory. Instead, what did they do? They saw this miracle and they fixated on the product of the miracle, not the person of the miracle. Drop your eyes down, if you got a Bible, to verse 26. They found him the next day. So this is what he says to the crowd. "Truly, truly, I say to you, you are seeking me not because you saw signs, but because you ate your fill of loaves. He's angry. Can you imagine Jesus being angry that somebody is seeking him? Why would he get upset if you sought him? It's because they were seeking him as useful. Useful for the bread, the money, the health, the prosperity. He's useful to my stuff. And they didn't let their eyes run up the beam and say, there he is. That's my treasure. Or picture it as the sun, 93 million miles away. The sun sends out rays, lands on the earth 93 million miles away, and it does amazing things. It causes plants to grow, and it makes us warm, and it produces vitamin D in our skin, and it enables us to see beautiful things. And most people simply get the analogy, sun, Christ, beam, glory, landing, miracle. Most people just say, whoa, I love what I see. I love my skin. I love my plants that grow. They don't let their eyes run up the beam to the Son of Glory, Jesus Christ. So when I said at the beginning, Jesus Christ came into the world not to be useful mainly, but to be precious mainly, that's what I mean. They didn't do it. What does verse 15 say? Perceiving that they were about to come and take him by force to make him king, Jesus withdrew again to the mountain by himself. They didn't see him as precious. They saw his gifts as precious. Oh, what a useful king he will be, right? Yes, let's have Jesus be our king. He will keep our bellies full. Jesus doesn't want that kind of a disciple. Now, I don't know how many times you get that kind of a preacher in this place, but they're all over the world. The main export from America to Africa is this kind of theology that says he wants your stuff to multiply mainly. Get the car, get the gold watch, wear the suit, the shoes. Get all that. That's what Jesus is for. I think that's demonic theology. Jesus came into the world. Jesus came into the world to bless us in some measure now. And I'll get to that in a minute from this very parable. But mainly, he's trying to forgive our sins, clothe us with righteousness, make himself our treasure, seal our eternity forever, and then put us to work in the world, whether we're in prison or on the outside. And the same reality is here as out there. The main thing is here. The other stuff feels real important. That's why I said it may be that your very presence here will enable you to see better than the people in my church can see. They got the stuff. They just take it for granted. That's what it's about. And it's not what it's about. It's about him.
6: Yes, amen. Amen. It is all about him. It is all about him. 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Search for its title, Jesus Came Not to Give Bread, but to Be Bread. And if you don't believe the prosperity gospel can seep into a maximum security prison, later after the sermon, Pastor John was asked by an inmate this: considering your message from John 6, what would you say to someone who considers Jesus to be precious only if he can give the hope of physical deliverance from prison? End quote. Wow. To find that video, you can Google it. John Piper, Questions and Answers, Angola Prison. Just Google that. John Piper, Questions and Answers, Angola Prison. And scrub forward to the 10-minute, 13-second mark, and you'll hear that question. 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
1: 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Thanks for being here today. I'm Steve Hiller and glad you're with us. And I hope you'll stick around because we've got some great music coming up. Hymns of the faith, songs to remind us of the hope of the gospel, what is ours in Christ. And as we seek to follow Christ, I know one of the things that some of us will struggle with is, what do I say yes to? What do I say no to? I mean, the Bible tells us that God has prepared works in advance for us to do. So there's obviously things for us to say yes to. But do we say yes to everything? I mean, there's more things that we could be doing for God than honestly we've got capacity to do. So how do we discern that? We'll spend some time looking at that a little bit later this hour. Hope you'll stay with us here on Family Radio.

0: there's two ways to deal with suffering. One is to let it drive you away from God, and one is to let it drive you closer to God. I mean, suffering can be the hammer that drives you like a nail into the love of God, because you just cling to Him.
1: Out of the depths I cry to you, in darkest places I will call.
0: Even if they don't feel like praying, pray. If you don't feel like worshiping, worship. If you don't feel like going to church, go to church. Just like when you go to a gymnasium and you're exercising, you feel like you're getting weaker, even though you're actually getting stronger. If you just hold on to God during hard times, you'll find that when it's over, when you're out of the gymnasium, you're stronger for it.

You ever noticed how some people just can't seem to ever say no? You're listening to Family Radio. I'm Steve Hiller. Maybe you're one of those people. I can be. I have a tendency to overcommit to too many things, and then the pendulum swings the other way, and I start saying no to a bunch of things. And I'm not sure that that's always right either. I've got friends who talk about, I want community. But yet, anyone asks them to do something, to serve in some way, they're saying yes. And then the community that they're longing for doesn't necessarily happen. In our zeal to please God and to advance His kingdom, I think sometimes Christians take on responsibilities that God never intended us to have. And I think one of the great challenges of the Christian life is determining what God does not want us to do. There can be great intentions. We love God. We love His people. We see needs around us, but sometimes our intentions can cause more harm than good. We'll continue to look at that coming up in a few minutes here on Family Radio.

0: Jaden Lavick, Turn Your Eyes Upon Jesus here on Family Radio. A lot of us want to do that, and we want to obey Jesus and follow him faithfully. And there are times, though, when we will, in our effort to serve him, overcommit. We'll do things that really were not ours to do. I think we see a great example of this back in the book of Exodus. Moses was aware that there is this need for somebody to settle disputes between the Israelites. You had these former slaves. Now they have to live together as the people of God. But these are people with sin nature, so there's disputes. So Moses takes it upon himself to meet that need. And what do you get? Long lines, unhappy people, people who want to have their cases heard end up standing before Moses all day, every day. And Moses is carrying the weight of all this, his nation's problems, on his shoulders. And finally, his father-in-law, who is an outsider, he saw what Moses was doing. And he challenged Moses' actions. He recognized Moses was taking on more than he could handle and wearing himself out because he was trying to do what was impossible for one person to do. And in doing this alone, not only was Moses burning himself out, but he was also robbing others of an opportunity to serve the Lord. You know, when we become aware of a need, I think it's important for us to ask, am I the person that God would have meet that need? Not just assume that we're the person, but Lord, would you have me get involved in this? You know, the reason to perform ministry is because God clearly tells us to do it, if it's his will. If we are responding out of guilt, if we're responding out of obligation, or at least perceived obligation, very often we find ourselves overwhelmed by all that we're doing. And we may be robbing others of an opportunity to serve God in a way that he's invited them to.
1: In Ezekiel 40 through 48, he sees this vision of an end time temple. Now, what is this temple? Well, some Christians urge that this is going to be a physical structure which is built in the future. I would urge that this temple, sometimes called the third temple, has actually already been built. It is the body of Jesus and the kingdom which he has established in himself. John chapter 2, Jesus says, "Destroy this temple and in 3 days I will rebuild it." And he's talking about the temple of his body. And Peter describes how we are living stones built into this house. What Ezekiel sees in chapter 40 through 48 is the inauguration of this kingdom in Jesus and we who are members of him. Now, it's full of all details that are drawn from the Old Testament. And this is an Old Testament way of painting these colors that actually are pointing toward their fulfillment in Jesus and in the kingdom which he has established. Now, if you turn to Revelation 21 and 22 and compare that with Ezekiel 40 through 48, you see a lot of parallels because the kingdom which now exists is going to be fully revealed at the end of time when once more on a very high mountain, you're going to see the new Jerusalem ascend from heaven. It's the consummation of all things in which God and the Lamb will be our temple. So Ezekiel 40 through 48 is picturing the kingdom which now is established in Jesus and will finally be revealed at the end of time when Christ comes again.

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1: Without love, the Bible says you're like a clanging bell. 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
2: It is the love of God for us as sinners that has come to us. 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Love is the seedbed in which all the other elements of the fruit are cultivated and grow.
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Phillips, Craig, and Dean, come. Now is the time to worship here on Family Radio. You know, someday Jesus is going to come again. And when he returns, will your response be different from your unbelieving friends? Well, if you're a believer, it should be. Coming up on Truth for Life with Alistair Begg, we're going to find out why it should be so different and learn how anticipating Christ's return should be affecting the way we live now. That's today's message on Truth for Life. 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

0: 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Who is like unto thee, O Lord, among the gods? Who is like thee, glorious in holiness, fearful in praises, doing wonders? Thou stretched out thy right hand, the earth swallowed them. Thou in thy mercy hast led forth the people which thou hast redeemed. Thou hast guided them in thy strength unto thy holy habitation. Reading from Exodus 15, verses 11 through 13.
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2: You know, as we think about the hope of the gospel, we're reminded that we have hope because of Christ's sacrifice. We can be forgiven because he paid the penalty. Listen to this description of Jesus from Isaiah 53. He was despised and rejected by men, a man of sorrows and acquainted with grief, and as one from whom men hid their faces. He was despised, and we esteemed him not. Surely he has borne our griefs and carried our sorrows, yet we esteemed him stricken, smitten by God, and afflicted. But he was pierced for our transgressions. He was crushed for our iniquities. And upon him was the chastisement that brought us peace. And with his wounds, we are healed.

0: Ezekiel chapter 38, verse 23. So I will show my greatness and my holiness and make myself known in the eyes of many nations. Then they will know that I am the Lord.
1: 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Hear the word.

What if the most important invitation you receive today is just three words? Come and see. You know, when Philip told Nathaniel that they had found the Messiah, Nathaniel was pretty skeptical about that. But Philip didn't get into some big debate with them. He didn't really argue with them. He invited him. He said, come and see. John chapter 1, verse 46, Philip said to him, come and see. That's still the invitation that Jesus gives us today. Come, see who he is. See that he's the one who forgives our sins, the one who restores our hope, the one who gives peace to our troubled hearts. The good news of the gospel is we don't have to understand everything before we come to Jesus. We don't have to have our lives together before we come to Jesus. He just invites us to come, to open his word, to read those first books of the New Testament, discover who he is, talk to him in prayer, seek him with an honest heart. Because we're told that when we come to Jesus in that way, we'll discover who he is and that he's who he claimed to be and that he's more than enough for what we're facing today. So let's not just be content with hearing about Jesus. Let's come and see him for who he is.

0: I'm Steve Hiller. Thanks for listening to Family Radio. And as I began to listen to Family Radio a number of years ago, one of the things that just jumped out at me was the commitment to the hymns of the faith, hymns that I grew up singing in church. I was surprised how many of those just came back so quickly. The lyrics were still in there, and such great doctrine. Well, Family Radio is introducing a new feature that Bob Lapine from Mornings on Family Radio is going to be hosting. We're calling it Hymn of the Week. And this week, he and Keith Getty are talking about the history and the heart of the hymn, What a Friend We Have in Jesus.
1: Hymns of hope and encouragement all day long here on Family Radio. I'm Bob Lapine. If you have not heard yet, we want to introduce you to Family Radio's Hymn of the Week. We're going to be featuring, highlighting a hymn, maybe one that you have not sung in church in a while, but one that you can sing along with here on Family Radio. And to help us do this each week, Keith Getty is joining us, the modern hymn writer and the editor of the Sing Hymnal. We're finding most of these hymns. Keith, welcome. Thanks for joining us for this.
2: Thanks, Bob. It's an absolute privilege to be here.
1: And I want to start with a hymn that you've just recorded a new version of. It's the hymn, What a Friend We Have in Jesus. I'm just wondering, growing up in Ireland, did you sing this hymn in church?
2: Well, we did. Actually, my background is Northern Irish Plymouth Brethren, and Joseph Scriven, who wrote the hymn, grew up Northern Irish Plymouth Brethren. I'm reluctant to say that, because when I say that around our dinner table in our house, my four daughters all do this impersonation of Big Fat Greek Wedding, where the dad goes, you name a word, any word, and I will tell you how it's Greek. And my girls start going, you name a hymn, any hymn, and I will tell you how it's Irish. And they all start pretending I'm this old man, and they have this great laugh about it. But there is a wonderful heritage from Ireland. Again, like many of these writers, you know, lived a life which had peculiar tragedy, almost being married twice and both times suffering bereavements. And he then moved to Canada. And when he began to lose his mother, who was the only other female he'd been close to in his life because she was sick, he wrote this as a poem. I think it was called Pray Without Ceasing or something like that. You know, the great songs and the great hymns capture a fundamental part of our nature that really hasn't just been quite phrased like that before. And this song did that. But it isn't just how God speaks to us in suffering, but it's actually just a hymn about what a relief it is to pray. I even think of my day and, you know, having four young daughters and having a company and getting up in the morning to try and lose weight and go to the gym and calls and things. And how all of us, you know, it is in our nature. We want to do anything but pray.
1: Yeah.
2: And yet this song is such a relief towards us. It reminds us what a friend we have in Jesus.
1: And I was thinking as you were talking about that, that the line in the hymn that says, we need never be discouraged.
2: Yeah.
1: Take it to the Lord in prayer. Yeah. What a reminder that is for my own soul, that when I am burdened, when I am weighed down, when I am doubting or discouraged, I can take that to the Lord in prayer.
2: But then as we think about it, you know, the song then, what great songs have that say great sermons don't have? Great songs are more like great human lives than they are, say, sermons, because they have this unique creative hold to them. And this song, just the way the onomatopoeic nature of how the music and the words just create this magical moment with this song, just kept growing through history. So it had a massive boom during World War I, where it was the most sung song by the soldiers, and it was the most sung song at home. So you think about the moms singing it, and you think about the soldiers in the trenches singing it. Then again, another revival in World War II, and then almost every decade of the 20th century, it was a hit song. I mean, with people like Rosemary Clooney and Bing Crosby, with Mahalia Jackson, all these different artists chose to make it their theme songs at different points. And that's the power of a song. And why it's so important if you're a parent or a pastor or a worship leader to be ensuring that your children, your grandchildren, the people in your Sunday school class, people in your church, people in your worship team are learning these songs. J.I. Packer used to always say they're a 50-year gift.
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2: Sure. Well, obviously, both of our families come from Northern Ireland Plymouth Brethren churches, as was Joseph Scriven. He left for Canada. And we had been thinking about how the song actually fits kind of the French jazz mode, which was such a beautiful way to set timeless songs, really, throughout the past. And also that Scriven spent some of his time in French-speaking Canada. So we decided to lift some of that. And Jeff Taylor in our band was the accordionist and for that Midnight in Paris thing for Woody Allen. So he said, would you give us a little bit? So we started working this room. And the strangest thing happened at the Sing conference, because by coincidence, it was on just before D.A. Carson got up to speak. And D.A., who is a delightful saint, but very unemotional, was about to speak. And he started to weep and really struggled to speak for a couple of minutes after it. And I said, what was up? And he said, well, he says, I grew up in French-speaking Canada. My dad grew up in Belfast, went to French-speaking Canada to plant and had saw very little fruit in his life. And a Sunday evening, it was just him and a couple of other people, they often sang, what a friend we have in Jesus in French. And so to mark that occasion, we did this arrangement and we dedicated it with our love and affection.
1: 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Here is Kristen Getty singing What a Friend We Have in Jesus.

For God so loved the world that he gave his only begotten Son, that whoever believes in him should not perish, but have everlasting life. 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
1: Isaiah chapter 58, verse 11. The Lord will guide you continually and satisfy your soul in drought and strengthen your bones. 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

Word of God is living and active because it's the word of our Savior who is living and active. We have reason to have hope, even when life hurts and death seems final. That's because the tomb is empty. You're listening to Family Radio. I'm Steve Hillern. After Jesus was crucified, his followers were devastated. They were scared. But when the women came to the tomb, an angel gave them this incredible message. We find it in Matthew chapter 28. He told them, "He is not here," referring to Jesus, "for he has risen, as he said, come and see the place where he lay." Come and see. Come and see that the tomb was empty, not because somebody had taken Jesus' body, but because Jesus had conquered death. And that changes everything. Because he lives, our sin can be forgiven. Because he lives, our future can be secure. Because he lives, death doesn't have the final word for those who belong to him. Because Jesus said in John chapter 11, "I am the resurrection and the life." So when fear comes, we can remember the empty tomb. And when life feels helpless and hopeless, we can remember the empty tomb. When we think that death has won, has had the final word, we can remember the empty tomb. We can come and see that Jesus is alive. And because he is alive, there's hope today beyond the grave.

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1: Hear the word. Reading from Psalm 25, verses 1 through 5. Unto thee, O Lord, I lift up my soul. O my God, I trust in thee. Let me not be ashamed. Let not mine enemies triumph over me. Yea, let none that wait on thee be ashamed. Let them be ashamed which transgress without cause. Show me thy ways, O Lord. Teach me thy paths. Lead me in thy truth, and teach me. For thou art the God of my salvation. On thee do I wait all the day.
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3: 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I'm Steve Hiller. Finances change, relationships change, jobs change, health can change. Everything around us can change really fast. But you know what doesn't change? Christ, His Word, His promises. Psalm 18:2 says that the Lord is my rock and my fortress and my deliverer. You think about what is a rock? It's solid. Something you can stand on when everything around you is shifting. And that's who Jesus is for us. When we're afraid, we can go to Christ. When we're confused, we go to Him. When we are struggling, we stand on His Word. We hold to His promises. We may not be able to understand or control what's going on around us, but we can choose on whom we stand.

Here's what you need to do with your anxiety. Not deny it, not ignore it, but actually cast it. Verse 7 begins with an imperative. Cast it. No. The imperative is actually humble yourself. And one of the evidences that we have humbled ourselves is seen in what we do with the experience of anxiety. We need to be humble enough to recognize that we're not in control.

You're listening to Family Radio. I'm Steve Hiller. And when we moved into our neighborhood, it was still being built. I would guess that maybe 75% of the neighborhood was built when we moved in. And I got to watch a whole bunch of houses being built. It's still happening in the far back corner of the neighborhood. And one of the things that you see is long before the house goes up, there's a lot of work that's going on. There's holes that are dug. There's footings and foundations that are poured and laid because that house is only as strong as the foundation underneath it. And the same is true of our life. You know, Jesus told the story about two builders. One built his house in the sand, the other built it on the rock. And we know what happened. The storms came, the house on the sand collapses, the house on the rock stood firm. Maybe you even sung that song when you were a kid growing up in Sunday school like I did. But Jesus tells us in Matthew 7 that everyone who hears these words of mine and does them will be like a wise man who built his house on the rock. The difference between that house on the sand and house on the rock was the foundation, because storms are going to come in life. There's going to be days where we are shaken by circumstance, things we never expected. But when our life is built on Christ, the storms of life don't have to destroy us.

Great peace have those who love your law, and nothing causes them to stumble. Family Radio.

0: That is Selah. There's a Fountain here on Family Radio. You know, when we devote ourselves to following Jesus, what kind of life can you expect? Well, the Bible tells a story in 2 Kings chapter 4 of this Shunammite woman. And it really gives us kind of an insight of what life looks like when we devote ourselves to fully following Jesus. Pastor Colin Smith is going to be preaching on this coming up tonight on Open the Bible. It's part of a series called In God We Trust, a message called God Will Comfort Us. And that's coming up tonight at 7:30 right here on Family Radio.
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2: True love thinks no evil. We are to give other people what is called the judgment of charity. Not that we're supposed to be naive. We know that people really sin. But what we tend to do is when somebody sins against us, we look at that sin as if it's been motivated by the worst of all possible motivations, when that is rarely the case. We're rarely the victims of people who have hurt us with malice aforethought. But that's what this is about, that it doesn't think evil. We don't think the worst of everybody around us. We may be naive, but it is better to err on the side of naivete than on the side of slander.
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Psalm 9, verses 9 and 10. The Lord is a stronghold for the oppressed, a stronghold in times of trouble. And those who know your name put their trust in you. For you, O Lord, have not forsaken those who seek.

For by grace you have been saved through faith, and that not of yourselves. It is the gift of God, not of works, lest anyone should boast. 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

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I'm Steve Hiller, and we've been talking a little bit about making sure our foundation is built on Christ, because so many things in life can change quick, right? Maybe a relationship that you thought was secure ended. Some sort of door that you thought was going to be open leading to the next great thing closed. Something you thought was secure ended up not being that. In any moment, life can change. We can feel like we're just flipped upside down. But Hebrews 12 reminds us that we can be grateful for receiving a kingdom that cannot be shaken. That's a hope we have in Christ. His kingdom is not shaken. Jesus doesn't promise us a life without trouble. When he tells us we're going to follow him, we're to take up our cross and follow him. That the world's going to hate us because it hated him first. He doesn't sugarcoat that, but he does promise us something better. A foundation that trouble's not going to destroy. The world may shake. Our plans may change. People may disappoint us. But when everything else gives way, Jesus will still be standing. So let's encourage each other. Let's remind each other that our confidence needs to be in the one who cannot be moved.

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4: 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She's got a much longer program. 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Well, I love this next song, so much so that it was a song that was performed when my wife and I got married. And every time I hear it, it takes me back to that day. 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

0: Psalm chapter 16, verse 11. You will show me the path of life. 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

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I'm Steve Hiller. And earlier this morning, I went and I spoke at our kids' co-op. We homeschool, and once a week, our kids go to a Christian homeschool co-op. And today was their career day. And the director was trying to think of different careers that our kids may not normally be exposed to. And she asked me to come talk about Christian radio. And so I was happy to do that. But one of the parents came up to me afterwards and said, "Hey, I was actually listening to your station, and I had a question about something." And one of the great things about that was I was able to say, okay, here's how you can get questions answered on your own more quickly, more easily. 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Or we hear a program and we want to go back and hear it again. And if we had the Family Radio app, we could do that. And so if you don't have the app yet, today's a great day to go get it. 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

0: Casting crowns, my Jesus, I love thee. And when we remember who Jesus is and that he loved us first, I think our love is a natural response to that. But it can be so easy to be distracted and to forget. Not that we permanently forget, but we just get occupied with other ideas and thoughts. So what do you think would happen in your life if, with much more intentionality, you remembered who Jesus is? Ephesians 5:21 tells us that we're to submit to one another out of reverence for Christ. And that phrase, reverence for Christ, changes the way in which we treat people, the way in which we love people. Like, it's human nature, we want to be noticed. We want to be appreciated. We want our opinions heard, and we want our rights protected. It's human nature, right? But when we truly see Jesus, our focus shifts from ourselves to him. And as you look at Jesus, we see that the Son of God didn't come demanding to be served. He tells us that he came to serve. He humbled himself, and ultimately he went to a cross and gave his life for us. And so I know what it's like. You want the recognition. You want somebody to notice what you're doing. But let's choose humility today. And when we're tempted to insist on our own way, let's remember Jesus.
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2: Back in the 1960s, Dr. Sproul was teaching theology at Temple University in Philadelphia, and he had a stranger who stopped him and asked him, "Are you saved?" He said, "One day I sought an hour's solace and quietude from the cacophony of the faculty dining room. I stretched my lunch hour to the limit in order to squeeze out every moment of peace I could enjoy. And as the noon hour ended, I deposited my lunch tray in the bin and began my trek across the plaza to the classroom. I was walking briskly to avoid being late. I was alone, minding my own business, and suddenly, apparently out of nowhere, a gentleman appeared in front of me, blocking my forward progress. He looked me in the eye and asked me directly, 'Are you saved?' Dr. Sproul says, I wasn't quite sure how to respond to this intrusion. I uttered in response the first words that came into my mind, 'Saved from what?' But when I said, 'Saved from what?' I think the man who stopped me that day was as surprised by the question as I had been by his. He began to stammer and stutter. He wasn't sure how to respond. 'Saved from what? Well, you know what I mean. You know, do you know Jesus?' And then he tried to give me a brief summary of the gospel. Dr. Sproul says, this serendipitous encounter left an impression on me. I experienced real ambivalence. On the one hand, I was delighted in my soul that someone cared enough about me, even though I was a stranger, to stop and ask me about my salvation. But it was clear that though this man had a zeal for salvation, he had little understanding of what salvation is. He was using Christian jargon. The words fell from his lips without being processed by his mind. And as a result, the words were empty of content. Clearly, the man had a love for Christ and a concern for people. Few Christians have the courage to engage perfect strangers in evangelistic discussion. But sadly, he had little understanding of what he was so zealous trying to communicate. Dr. Sproul's question is a good one. Would you know how to answer it? Do you know what we're saved from? Do you know what it means to be saved?
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1 John chapter 3, verse 1. See what kind of love the Father has given to us, that we should be called children of God, and so we are.

Jaden Lavick here on Family Radio. Thanks for listening. I'm Steve Hiller. We were just talking about how Jesus left heaven and he came to serve. Just imagine what it would be like to have every right to be honored. I mean, King of Kings, Lord of Lords, and instead choosing to serve. In Matthew chapter 20, Jesus said, "The Son of Man came not to be served, but to serve, and to give his life as a ransom for many." Jesus wasn't just talking about humility there. He was demonstrating it. The one who created this universe by speaking it into existence humbled himself and washed his disciples' feet. The one who deserves all worship took the position of a servant and ultimately went to a cross. And why did he do that? Well, because he loved his Father and he loved us. You know, the world tells us that greatness means rising above others. But I think Jesus shows us that true greatness often means stooping to serve others.

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3: True love thinks no evil. We are to give other people what is called the judgment of charity. Not that we're supposed to be naive. We know that people really sin. But what we tend to do is when somebody sins against us, we look at that sin as if it's been motivated by the worst of all possible motivations, when that is rarely the case. We're rarely the victims of people who have hurt us with malice aforethought. But that's what this is about, that it doesn't think evil. We don't think the worst of everybody around us. We may be naive, but it is better to err on the side of naivete than on the side of slander.
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4: We've been looking at the humility and the servanthood of Jesus here on Family Radio. I'm Steve Hiller. And let's think about this for a second. If Jesus really is who the Bible says he is, how could we not surrender our lives to him? Philippians 2 tells us that Jesus emptied himself by taking on the form of a servant and humbled himself all the way to a cross. He endured rejection, misunderstanding, beatings, suffering, death. And not because he was powerless. He could have changed that at any time. Why did he do it? Because he willingly submitted to the Father's will to accomplish our salvation. That could challenge and even change how we think about and understand obedience. Because following Jesus isn't just about believing certain truths. Those truths should change or reshape the way in which we live. It might mean that at times we lay aside our preferences. We put other people's needs ahead of our own. Sometimes choosing obedience is going to be costly. But it's worth it because Christ is worthy.

0: Charles Wesley was born December 18th, 1707, and although he was ordained in the Church of England, he continued to struggle to find peace with God. That all changed on May 21st, 1738.
1: And can it be that I should gain?
0: He was recovering from an illness and was reading the book of Galatians. Wesley wrote that he finally gave himself to Christ and in that moment found peace and assurance in Jesus' saving love. Just 2 days later, he began writing hymns. One of the very first that he wrote, written out of his own conversion experience, remains much beloved today.

Haven Quartet, Hallelujah, here on Family Radio. I'm Steve Hiller, glad you're listening. 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
1: Without love, the Bible says you're like a clanging bell. 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
2: 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Love is the seedbed in which all the other elements of the fruit are cultivated and grow.
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You know, when Jesus suddenly returns, is your response going to be different than your unbelieving friends? Well, I hope so. It should be. We're going to find out why and learn how to anticipate Christ's return and how that should affect the way in which we live today. Coming up next on Truth for Life with Alistair Begg. It's a message from 1 Thessalonians 5 called The Coming of the Lord. 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

0: When Jesus suddenly and unexpectedly returns, will our response be different from our unbelieving friends? It ought to be. We're going to find out why and learn how Christ's anticipated return should affect the way we're living right now. Today on Truth for Life, Alistair Begg continues our study in 1 Thessalonians chapter 5.
1: I was brought up in the 60s with the late great planet Earth. Explained the whole of the 1960s to me. Explained the emergence of the common market. Explained how locusts were helicopters and goodness knows was what else. It was the biggest selling book in airport bookstores in America. And most of it is totally fatuous as of today. What was the problem? The problem was not to up the ante on the truth of the return of Jesus. That is fabulous. The problem was to try and disprove the Bible. When Paul said, you don't need this stuff about times and dates, he was saying it because of what Jesus had said. The classic from history, again from the 18th century, is a Roman Catholic theologian who set the date of the return of Jesus Christ at 1784. And the book which contained the information was not published until 1785. It's a bit of a letdown. Everybody's still around, not reading it. It's secret. Secondly, it's sudden. It's sudden. That's verse 3. While people are saying peace and safety, destruction will come on them suddenly. Suddenly. The suddenness of it all is made much of in the gospel records too. Again, back in Matthew 24, to which we would turn frequently. Matthew 24 and verse 26, and we quoted this last week. So if anyone tells you there he is out in the desert, don't go out. Or here he is in the inner rooms, don't believe it. Why not? Because of verse 27. For as the lightning that comes from the east is visible even in the west, so will be the coming of the Son of Man. In other words, it is going to come with dramatic suddenness. Now you'll notice the juxtaposition here between these two pictures. The thief comes suddenly and unexpectedly. That's the strategy of the burglar. But for a lady, labor pains are not unexpected. They're expected. And that is the great fun, at least for the man of the first child, you know, is this. Are they happening yet? You know, what are those things, you know? I can remember sitting around in the middle of the night and going, and then the next day going in a shoe shop in Glasgow, and Sue said, oh, I think it's, I said, what, it's what? She said, no, I don't think it is. And then a little later, yeah, I think it is. No, I don't think it is. For crying out loud, what is this thing? Branston Pickles, Branston Hicks, or whatever you call these things? What are they? I don't know, but I know now, after three of them, they are unavoidable. You get yourself in that condition, they're coming. Now that's his point. In relationship to the burglar, his return is sudden and unexpected. In relationship to the pregnant woman, the birth pangs are sudden and unavoidable. So we know two things then. We know that it is secret, we know that it is sudden and unexpected, but also at the same time unavoidable. And thirdly, we know that it will bring about separation. You say, where do you get that? In 1 Thessalonians 5? It's not in 1 Thessalonians 5, but it is back in Matthew 24. We always want to interpret Scripture with Scripture. Matthew 24 and verse 37. No one knows about that day or hour, not even the angels and so on. As it was in the beginning, in the days of Noah, so it will be at the coming of the Son of Man. Verse 40, two men will be in the field, one will be taken, the other will be left. Two women will be grinding with a handmill, one will be taken and the other left. Now you say to me, that's not the totality of everything we need to know about the return of Jesus Christ. And to that I say a hearty amen, but I want to tell you this. If you know this much, you know enough to do what the Bible calls you to do. If you know that curiosity is to be avoided because the day's secret, the day's sudden, and the day will bring separation. Now, you got a pretty good head start on what God wants you to do. And indeed, if what you want to do is sit around and delve into the intricacies and curiosities you're not going to have enough time to do what the Bible calls you to do, because you'll be so busy doing what it calls you not to do. But isn't that the story of our lives? The curiosity that is to be avoided, and then he goes on to the identity that is to be affirmed. He introduces the contrast with two words at the beginning of verse 4, but you, brothers. Again, this term of endearment, generically used, he might equally have said, but you, brothers and sisters. So you're not like this. You're not like the rest of men. You don't live in the darkness, he says. You're not in the darkness so that the day should surprise you like a thief. When the Lord himself comes down from heaven with a loud command, with the voice of the archangel, and with the trumpet call of God, you're not going to be surprised. Not in the way that the unbeliever is going to be surprised. Because when all of that cuts loose, unbelievers are going to be saying, what in the world's this? And the believer's going to say, it's Jesus. That's 1 Thessalonians 4. That's what you're going to say. That's what it was. Voice, trumpet blast, loud command. It's Jesus. Now, why do we know that? Because of the radical transformation that has taken place in our lives. You are not in the darkness. Your identity has been changed. The day won't surprise you like a thief, because after all, he says, picking up on this metaphor of light and darkness, you're all sons of the light and sons of the day. We don't belong to the night or to the darkness. We were once darkness, but now we're light in the Lord. That's Ephesians 5. 1 Peter chapter 2, verse 9, we were once not a people, now we are the people of God. We once lived in darkness, but now we've been brought out of darkness and into his marvelous light. We are different. 1 Thessalonians 4, verse 13, we are not like the rest of men because they have no hope. We are different because 1 Thessalonians 1, verse 9, we have turned to God from idols to serve the living and true God and to wait for his Son from heaven, whom he raised from the dead. So we are not like the rest of men on a Monday morning who go back to their days and say, I don't know where the world's going. I don't know what's going on in this newspaper. I can't stand watching the news. I haven't got a concept of how it will end. This is driving me absolutely insane. Answer: let me explain to you how it's going to end. Well, how would you know how it's going to end? Because I know how it began. Well, how did it begin? Well, God let light shine out of darkness. He said, let there be light, and there was light. Oh, you don't tell me you believe that. Absolutely. And he made man, and he made woman, and he walked with them in the garden in the cool of the day. Oh, you don't believe that, do you? Yes, I do. Absolutely. And men and women turned their back on the living God, and suddenly the world that we know today is not the world the way man made it, but is the world the way man has, not the world the way God made it, but the world the way man has spoiled it. Sin has entered into the world. We live in a fallen world. We can't put ourselves in a right situation with God. That's why God came in the person of Jesus Christ and died upon the cross, not to show us how much he loved us, but to pay the penalty for our sin, which did show us how much he loved us. And those who believe into Christ become new creations, become identified with light and love and peace and hope and joy and reality. People say, well, you know what? I can't process that much that fast, but maybe we could talk about it again. Answer, I'd love to talk about it again. I'd love to talk about it every coffee break from now until the day when the truth dawns on your mind and you say, you know what? I understand it now. And listen, folks, until we have a new identity in the Lord Jesus Christ, which is the whole point of the gospel, that Jesus comes and lives in us. I've given you the illustration before. Show me a Shakespeare play and tell me to write it. Write one just like that. I can't do it. Show me a painting by Van Gogh and ask me to paint a painting like that, and I can't do it. Show me a life like the life of Jesus and ask me to live a life like that, and I can't do it. But if the genius of Van Gogh could come and live in me, I could paint that kind of picture. If the genius of Shakespeare could come and live in me, then I could write that kind of play. And if the reality of Jesus can come and live in me, then I can live that kind of life. That's the gospel, you see. And everything else is a call to externalism. Well, come on now, have a good week. Try and be a kind person this week. Do your best this week. Shape up. Stop swearing in your car. Stop getting aggravated at other drivers. Try and be nicer to your wife. Give yourself a shake. Pull your socks up. Spend more time with your kids. Da, da, da, da, da. The guy's going, you know what? I don't even know if I want to. And even if I wanted to, I don't even know if I can. That's not Christianity. That's moralism. That's externalism. Christianity is, you're in deep trouble. Jesus died to get you out of the deep trouble, but unless you admit you're in deep trouble, you ain't never getting out of it. So first you got to admit it. But I want good news. Sorry, there ain't no good news without bad news first. Well, I don't want to listen to it. Fine, see you around. Next, there's bad news, then there's good news. You ready for the bad news? Yes. Okay, here it is. Oh, I understand. And what's happening in pulpits all across this city this morning on rally day and come to church day and this next day, it are people are being called to a lifestyle without any life. And it is the worst possible thing I can imagine. To do Christian stuff without knowing why or how. To be involved in externalism, moralism, and just doing stuff. I have no interest in doing stuff. All the stuff I want to do by nature is bad stuff, believe me. And unless someone came and changed the mechanism inside of me, I'd be doing all that bad stuff, and as it is, I still do some of it. So the identity is key to the activity. To be called to activity without an identity is to live in externalism, which is bogus and worthless and facile and empty and trivial and irrelevant. And the world looks on and says, I want none of it. And frankly, I couldn't agree more. But when life comes into the tree, then leaves appear on the branches. Not by an act of Congress, but as a result of the intake of that resource. And when Jesus comes to live within a life, then there's lifestyle. And so says Paul, there's the deal. You're sons of the light. You're not in the darkness. Proverbs, Solomon says, the way of the wicked is deep darkness. Paul says to the Ephesians, Ephesians 5, once you were darkness, now you're light in the Lord. To be a son of something in the Semitic idiom was to be characterized by that thing. So when he says you're sons of the light or your daughters of the light, he says one of the things that marks you out is light. You know, it's really quite simple. If Christians would just go out and shine a wee bit, we'd make a devastating impact. I mean, some of our faces could not exactly be called shining faces. Some of us have got miserable faces. You know, don't you go back in your bank as a teller and start sticking up dirty big signs that say, repent, the end of the world draweth nigh. And be going in the coffee room criticizing the manager and everybody else in the place. Tear down your sign and shine. Once you shine, then you can have a sign. In fact, once you shine, you won't need a sign. Oh, I just made that up now. If you shine, no need of sign. That's it. And that's what he's saying to them. Listen, guys, listen. You are all sons of the light and sons of the day. We don't belong to the night or to the darkness. We're not like that. We've been made new. The prologue of John's gospel says the light shines in the darkness and the darkness has not understood it. Of course it hasn't understood it. It didn't understand Jesus. And you can't argue somebody into it either. John chapter 3, the progression is very clear. This is the verdict. Light has come into the world, but men love darkness instead of light because their deeds were evil. Everyone who does evil hates the light and will not come into the light for fear that his deeds will be exposed. But whoever lives by the truth comes into the light so that it may be seen plainly that what he has been done through God. I mean, once again, you don't have to be a genius to understand this. I was driving down 71 during the week, way down 71, and in the distance I saw this huge big pole, and it had a neon sign wrapped around one word, and the word said adult. I said to myself, what a remarkable thing to put on the end of a freeway. A big pole for to be seen for miles around that just says adult. Attractive sign. At the base of which pole you will find total darkness. In the mercy of God, I haven't been in those rooms, but I've noticed from the outside, they don't have windows. They're all boarded up. They're all blacked out. They are all darkness. And as unbelievers, we live in darkness. We are born into darkness. We're on the road that's full of darkness. And our eyes are dark. Therefore, our whole body is dark. Unless we hear the words of Jesus saying, I am the light of the world. He who follows me will not walk in darkness, but will have the light of life. And suddenly he turns the light on. And we go. Where do we go? We go to do his bidding. What is his bidding? That's the last point. There is a strategy to be adopted. Verse 6 introduces us to it. Two words, so then. So then. So what? That's what we always need to be asking. Is there a point to this? There is a curiosity to be avoided. It's secret, sudden, and separation. There is an identity to be affirmed. We are no longer what we once were. We have been radically changed. So what? Here it is. So then. Don't be like the others. Now, that's got to tell you something. In other words, don't be a walking contradiction, partly truth and partly fiction. Don't be saying one thing and living another thing. You are light in the Lord, therefore live as light in the Lord. These people are drunk, they're asleep, they live in the darkness. We belong to the day, therefore our strategy is clear. Say no to moral carelessness and say yes to alertness. And the word there is watchful. So then let us not be like the others who are asleep, but let us be alert or watchful. Gregorio is the Greek word from which we get our English boy's name Gregory. And it means vigilance or watchfulness or alertness. Let's all be Gregories, he says. The proper attitude of the Christian is not sleepiness, dreamy cluelessness, moral indifference, but it is alertness. The next verb is nepho, which means to be sober in the Authorized Version, self-controlled. It has to do again with discipline and moral alertness. And that's the whole contrast between verse 7 and verse 8. Those who sleep, sleep at night. Those who get drunk at night. But we belong to the day. I mean, unless you're working the night shift, why would you ever want to be out at 1 o'clock in the morning? Should be in your bed, shouldn't you? Early to bed, early to rise, makes a man healthy, wealthy, and wise. I tell my kids, there's no reason to be driving around in the middle of the night, unless you're delivering the plain dealer. And since I know you're not, let's go to bed. It's what you do at night. Unless you're of the darkness. We'll come back to this next week, but there are two immediate telling points of impact in relationship to the return of Jesus Christ, and they're these. The strategy which is to be adopted is a strategy, number one, for moral purity. 1 John 3:3, everyone who has this hope within him purifies himself even as he is pure. The real question of whether I favor and long for the return of Jesus Christ is not going to be answered by looking at the books on my shelf. It's not going to be answered by articulating my view of eschatology. It's going to be answered by you coming in my house, walking in my shoes, as it were, driving in my car, listening to my music, and watching my videos and reading my books. And me, the same for you. Moral purity is one of the key indicators that a man or a woman is saying no to curiosity, saying yes to their identity, and is impacting the strategy. We'll come back to this, and the second one is the issue of zealous evangelism. Zealous evangelism. When I understand that the day is sudden, it's secret, and it brings separation, What excuse does that give me for sitting around having a happy little class for myself? John chapter 9 and verse 4. As long as it is the day, says Jesus, we must do the work of him who sent me. Night is coming when no one can work. While I am in the world, I am the light of the world. And when I am not in the world, when I am not incarnated, when I am not walking the Jerusalem streets, you're the light of the world. Hey, Paul, tell us all that good stuff about the times and the dates. We want to get it down. Get a crystal ball, Paul. Let's get into the nitty-gritty of the return of Jesus Christ. Somebody gave me two books since last Sunday. I'm not reading them. Okay? I told the guy that already, so it's no surprise to him. I'm flat out not reading them. I don't have the time to read them. And if I read them, it would drive me nuts. And since you know that I'm already kind of nuts, you don't want to run that risk. So quit giving me these books, would you? I'm having a bad enough time reading this book and understanding this. Take your curiosity and sit on it. Take your identity and live it. And take this strategy and implement it. And you'll be amazed what's going to happen.
0: Listening to Alistair Begg on Truth for Life. 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
1: Father, forgive us for always wanting to take the parts that are peripheral and make them central, and taking the central parts and inevitably making them peripheral. We are so much like these early disciples. Lord, is this the time? Are you going to do this now? What will happen next? And we need to hear you saying to us again today, as you said to them on that day before you were caught up into heaven, listen, it's not for you to know the times and the dates, but it is for you to go into all the world and fulfill my commission, understand my mission, and live in such a way that unbelieving people might become committed followers of Jesus Christ. Lord, help us. Help me. We need you to clarify our thinking, to purify our hearts, and to set us on the pathway of your appointing. And we pray in the name of your Son, the Lord Jesus. Amen.
0: I'm Bob Lapine. Are you a Christian? Does your life give evidence of this new identity? Join us tomorrow as we work through the answers. The Bible teaching of Alistair Begg is furnished by Truth for Life, where the learning is for living.
2: Hebrews 12. verse 28. 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
1: One of the great dangers for us as a people of God, as a fellowship, as a church family, one of the great dangers is that we will be very energetic doers, but rather reluctant prayers.
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1: You know, if we are zealous for the Lord, if we are committed to the work of ministry, eager to see the gospel go forth, we can apply ourselves very, very energetically to all the opportunities that are before us while giving relatively little thought or time to the work of prayer. On the personal level, I think that most of us, if we're honest, find prayer to be just a little hard. It's said that it's the easiest way to embarrass a Christian simply to ask him or her about his or her prayer life. I think that's true. Most of us are not as prayerful as we would like to be, not as prayerful as we sense that we ought to be. When we're in crisis and there's a particular need before us, of course, we will be moved to pray with a fresh urgency. But you know, I find that sometimes even unbelievers do that. They pray when they're in crisis. There's actually nothing very remarkable about praying in a time of crisis. But in the day-to-day rhythms of the Christian life, we just find it a little bit challenging. But let's ask the basic question, which I believe will help us, the simple and obvious question, why? Why is it that we should be a praying people, a praying church family? God makes it clear that He wants us to pray. He invites us to pray. He calls us to pray. Now, when we stop and think about it, prayer is actually the greatest privilege that we know this side of heaven. There is no greater privilege that we can know in this life. Through prayer, you and I have access to the throne room of heaven itself.
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1: 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Reading from Philippians 4, verses 4 through 7. Rejoice in the Lord always, and again I say, rejoice. Let your moderation be known unto all men. The Lord is at hand. Be careful for nothing, but in everything, by prayer and supplication, with thanksgiving, let your requests be made known unto God. And the peace of God, which passeth all understanding, shall keep your hearts and minds through Christ Jesus.
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3: Salvation was so marvelous a reality that even the Old Testament prophets spent their time trying to understand its wonders. That's how great it is. That's how wonderful it is. Of all the things they might have searched out, this was what they chose to search in.
4: Welcome to Grace to You with John MacArthur on Family Radio. The stories told of King Christian, ruler of Denmark, as he stood at a corner waiting for a trolley car, two little girls suddenly ran across the tracks, not realizing that a trolley was bearing down on that very spot. Onlookers were horrified, but the king leaped out, pulled the children to safety just in time. Moments later, the girls proudly proclaimed that they had been saved from death by the king. Well, when you think of your salvation from sin, do you see yourself in a similar way as being rescued from judgment by the king of the universe? Today, John MacArthur helps you praise God for your salvation, your rescue from the crushing, eternal punishment for sin. John calls his study Our Great Salvation. And here's John with today's lesson.
3: We're going to be looking now to 1 Peter in our study. We come to verses 10 to 12 as he begins really opening up his heart in this wonderful epistle. And if I were to give a title to these three brief verses, I would call them The Greatness of Our Salvation. That seems to me to be his theme, the greatness of our salvation. Beginning in verse 10, Peter writes, "As to this salvation, the prophets who prophesied of the grace that would come to you made careful search and inquiry, seeking to know what person or time the Spirit of Christ within them was indicating as he predicted the sufferings of Christ and the glories to follow. It was revealed to them that they were not serving themselves, but you, in these things which now have been announced to you through those who preached the gospel to you by the Holy Spirit sent from heaven, things into which angels long to look." Peter wants to call his readers and us to remember the greatness of our salvation, to worship God, to adore God, to thank God for the privilege of being so favored as to have been saved eternally. He has already mentioned back in verses 3 and 4, you might look at it, that we have a living hope through the resurrection of Christ from the dead, which provides for us an inheritance that is imperishable, undefiled, unfading, and permanently reserved for us in heaven. And that should be the greatest source of joy in the midst of our sufferings. No matter how bad it gets, verse 8 says, we should greatly rejoice with joy inexpressible and full of glory because we know we will obtain the salvation of our souls. This is a good reminder. No matter what happens in life, we focus on salvation. When everything in life isn't the way we would like it, we go back to this point, the blessedness of our eternal salvation. That's his theme. Now, in these three verses, you're going to find this fascinating. He approaches the greatness of salvation or the blessedness of salvation in a most unusual way. Rather than looking, and mark this because you'll need to get this or you'll miss the intent of the passage. Rather than looking at salvation's greatness through the eyes of the recipient, he looks at the greatness of salvation through the eyes of the agents who brought it. He doesn't look at the greatness of salvation from our viewpoint, but from the viewpoint of four very key persons. One, Old Testament prophets who proclaimed the message. Two, the Holy Spirit who inspired the message. Three, the New Testament apostles who were the gospel preachers. And four, the angels. And he demonstrates the greatness of salvation by how the prophets viewed it, how the Spirit viewed it, how the apostles viewed it, and how the angels viewed it. What a fascinating approach. Not how we view it, but how the agents that brought that message view it. So we can say then four things to follow. Salvation was the theme of the prophet's study. It was the theme of the Spirit's inspiration. It was the theme of the apostles' testimony, and it was the theme of the angels' interest. This is so rich, so rich. The first testimony then comes from the prophets. And he begins in verse 10, as to this salvation, the salvation of our souls just mentioned, the prophets who prophesied of the grace that would come to you made careful search and inquiry, seeking to know what person or time. Stop at that point. Now he's talking about the prophets here, the Old Testament prophets. And he says, they who prophesied of the grace that would come, the salvation to come, made careful search and inquiry into those prophecies, trying to determine what person or time was involved. They literally studied their own prophetic writings to know all they could about the promised salvation. Now think of it. Of all the truth that they might have studied, why would they be so preoccupied with this? Because this is the greatest theme in the universe, the salvation that God has provided for sinners. At this particular point in time, and on this little theater called Earth, this is the greatest theme. Of all the truth that they received in their divine revelation to speak and write down, this was their passion. They wanted to understand salvation. This was the pursuit of the Old Testament prophets. Now, some of the detail, as to this salvation, he says, and there's no article here in the original text, just a general reference, prophets who prophesied from Moses to Malachi. All those Old Testament prophets who spoke for God had their gaze on salvation. They were really fascinated by the promises of salvation. You say, well, weren't they recipients of salvation? Yes. But even though they received salvation, mark this, they received it not having fully seen its accomplishment. You understand that? They received the gift of salvation without ever seeing or knowing the Savior, Jesus Christ. They received the gift of salvation without ever seeing or fully understanding all that was involved in his life and his death and his resurrection. They received a salvation, in a sense, without the full benefit of seeing the accomplishment of that salvation. You understand that? They received the gift of salvation without ever seeing or knowing the Savior, Jesus Christ. They received the gift of salvation without ever seeing or fully understanding all that was involved in his life and his death and his resurrection. They received a salvation, in a sense,

The promise of God was that this salvation to come was a salvation that would go beyond Israel to all the nations of the earth. That was the mystery of it. That was the uniqueness of it. So they knew that God had revealed a future great redemption plan, not only for Israel, but for the world, and that that redemption and deliverance would be brought by the promised Messiah, the prophet, priest, king who was to come. They knew it was future, the grace that would come, and they wanted to better understand it. They were fascinated by it. Notice that little phrase of the grace that would come. The subject of their intense study was grace. That word grace is a bigger word than salvation. Salvation speaks about the act of saving. Grace speaks about the motive, and it embraces all of God's motive behind his saving work. So grace really encompasses salvation, but is a bigger term. They were fascinated to study the grace of God, God's undeserved blessing, unearned favor, forgiving goodness toward sinners. They were fascinated to know that God had promised a salvation by grace that would embrace the world. Now, let me hasten to add, beloved, you must not think that because it says they prophesied of the grace that would come, that there was no grace in the Old Testament. That is a terrible error to make. And many people make that error, assuming that the Old Testament was all law and no grace. That is not true. God, listen to this, God by nature is gracious. Is that true? God by nature is gracious. The same God who is gracious in our age was gracious in that age because that's who he is. God is not in process, in spite of what process theology tells us. God has always been unchangeably the same and always unchangeably gracious. He was gracious in the Old Testament economy. He is gracious in the New Testament economy. God is gracious, period. And as long as there has been God, and that's eternal, and as long as there will be God, and that's eternal, he is gracious. Back in Genesis, the very first book in the Bible, Joseph lifted up his eyes, saw his brother Benjamin, his mother's son, said, "Is this your youngest brother of whom you spoke to me?" He said, "May God be gracious to you, my son." The patriarchs were fully aware of the grace of God. They knew that. In Exodus 33, you remember Moses was having a vision of God. And in verse 19, we read in that 33rd chapter, God said, I myself will make all my goodness pass before you. I will proclaim the name of the Lord before you. I will be gracious to whom I will be gracious and will show compassion on whom I will show compassion. Those are a few samples taken right out of the first two books of the Old Testament. God has always been gracious. The Psalms are replete with statements about the grace of God. The prophets knew that God was gracious. The very fact that he did not consume them in their sin was an indication of his grace. Jonah, for example, the prophet, Jonah chapter 4, prayed to the Lord, "Please, Lord, was not this what I said while I was still in my own country? Therefore, in order to forestall this, I fled to Tarshish, for I knew that thou art a gracious and compassionate God." You know why Jonah ran from God? He was afraid to preach to the Ninevites. You know why? Because he thought God would save them. And he couldn't stand the idea of Gentiles getting saved. It was repulsive to him. So he ran because he knew God was gracious. There was never any question in the Old Testament about whether God was gracious. He's always been who he is. But there was a surpassing grace to come. There was a greater grace to come than they had even seen in Nineveh or in Israel. There was a grace that went way beyond anything they had assumed. For example, Isaiah the prophet prophesied of it in chapter 45.

0: 5 verse 20, listen to what Isaiah says from the Lord. Gather yourselves and come, draw near together, you fugitives of the nations. They have no knowledge, who carry about their wooden idol and pray to a God who cannot save. Declare and set forth your case. Indeed, let them consult together. Who has announced this from of old? Who has long since declared it? Is it not I, the Lord? And there is no other God beside me, a righteous God and a Savior. Here is Isaiah saying God is announcing he's a Savior to all the nations. There is none except me. Turn to me and be saved, all the ends of the earth. For I am God, and there is no other. I have sworn by myself, the word has gone forth from my mouth, and righteousness will not turn back, that to me every knee will bow, and every tongue will swear allegiance. And they will say of me, only in the Lord our righteousness and strength. Men will come to him. Absolutely incredible. Isaiah is predicting that every nation will bow the knee to God, that they will enter into a salvation, a gracious salvation. They hadn't yet seen that come to pass. They knew that was tied into the Messiah. In Isaiah 55, look at the first 7 verses. Listen to what Isaiah says. Ho, everyone who thirsts, come to the waters. That's a free invitation to everyone of every nation. And you who have no money, come buy and eat. Come buy wine and milk without money, without cost. Why do you spend money for what is not bread? Why do you follow false gods, he's saying? And your wages for what doesn't satisfy. Listen careful to me and eat what is good and delight yourself in abundance. Incline your ear and come to me. Listen that you may live, and I'll make an everlasting covenant with you according to the faithful mercy shown to David. Behold, I've made him a witness to the peoples, the nations, a leader and a commander for the peoples. Behold, you will call a nation you do not know, and a nation which knows you not will turn to you because of the Lord your God, even the Holy One of Israel. God says everybody can come. And then he says that nations are going to come, and people who were not his people will become his people. Gentiles. Gentiles. So that's what you need to understand. The prophets were writing about a salvation grace to come that was far larger than anything they had experienced. They were writing about the Messiah, who would bring a salvation that would touch the world. Their prophecies had several basic facts. I can only just touch them lightly because of time. But when they prophesied about the Messiah and the grace of salvation, they prophesied first that the Messiah would suffer. Psalm 22 details his crucifixion. Isaiah 53 details his suffering. Secondly, they prophesied that Messiah would triumph. The Psalms that says that God will not leave his Holy One to see corruption. Psalm 2, that he would set his king on his holy hill. He would rule with a rod of iron and a scepter. Isaiah 9 said that the government would be on his shoulder and he would be the mighty God. So the prophets prophesied a Messiah that would suffer and a Messiah that would triumph. Thirdly, they prophesied a Messiah that would save. A Messiah that would save, that would bind up the brokenhearted, that would bring salvation to the ends of the earth. That is why Jesus, when he went to the synagogue in Nazareth and was given the book of the law of the Old Testament, opened it up and read right out of Isaiah chapter 61 these words. The Spirit of the Lord is on me because he's anointed me to preach the gospel to the poor. He sent me to proclaim release to the captives, recovery of sight to the blind, to set free those who are downtrodden, to proclaim the favorable year of the Lord. That's a messianic prophecy of the coming Savior who would save. And then he closed the book and he said, today the scripture is fulfilled in your hearing. So the Old Testament prophet said he will suffer, he will triumph, he will save. Perhaps as good an illustration of the content of the Old Testament prophet's message as any is given in Romans by Paul, as Paul quotes some of these prophets. Look at Romans 9. We're just going to touch very briefly on this. Romans chapter 9, verse 25. This is so good, so rich. And here, Paul is, of course, making an argument for salvation. It's a part of his whole sweeping discussion of salvation. And here he talks about the fact that the Old Testament prophets sought Gentile salvation. Verse 24 mentions that people would be called from among the Gentiles. And then it says, as he says also in Hosea, the Old Testament prophet, I will call those who were not my people, my people, and her who was not beloved, beloved. And it shall be that in the place where it was said to them, you are not my people, there they shall be called sons of the living God. Isn't that wonderful? There's Hosea the prophet predicting a grace that will come, a salvation that will embrace the Gentiles. Go to chapter 9, verse 33. It says, I lay in Zion a stone of stumbling and a rock of offense, and he who believes in him will not be disappointed. And again, the qualifying element is not a nation, not Israel, but anyone who believes. Then in chapter 10, would you please notice verse 11? And here he quotes in verse 11 out of Isaiah 28:16, whoever believes in him will not be disappointed. The same statement as at the end of chapter 9. A universal salvation for anyone who believes. Look at verse 13. Verse 13 is quoted out of Joel chapter 2. Whoever will call on the name of the Lord will be saved. And then down to verse 20. In verse 20, he is quoting out of Isaiah 65. I was found by those who sought me not. I became manifest to those who did not ask for me. And that's Gentile salvation. On the other hand, I tried all day long to reach my people, and they were disobedient and obstinate. Go to chapter 15 for a final thought. And here again, Paul is talking about God's grace in salvation to the Gentiles, and he quotes again in verse 9 here out of the Old Testament. He says, for the Gentiles to glorify God for his mercy as it is written. And he quotes out of Psalm 18:49, therefore I will give praise to thee among the Gentiles, and I will sing to thy name. And then verse 10, again he says, rejoice, O Gentiles, with his people. That's taken from the Pentateuch, Deuteronomy 32. Moses the prophet said that. Then verse 12. Verse 12 comes out of Isaiah, there shall come the root of Jesse, and he who arises to rule over the Gentiles, in him shall the Gentiles hope. So you get the picture. Gentile salvation. Over in verse 21, they who had no news of him shall see, and they who have not heard shall understand. Taken again from Isaiah 52. Now notice what Paul is doing. All of those prophecies, whether it's Moses or Joel or Hosea or Isaiah, they were all predicting a grace that would come that was surpassing anything they had experienced. The Messiah would come and save not just the Jew, but the nations. And so Paul in Romans, as he writes about the salvation that has come in Christ, goes back and picks out choice prophecies and says that is now fulfilled. In Christ is the grace the prophets wrote of. But here's the point. When they wrote of it, they didn't have Romans. When they wrote of it, Christ hadn't been born or died or risen. When they wrote of it, the church had not been born. So there was not one body, Jew and Gentile, with a middle wall broken down. There was not a surpassing grace that had extended around the world. But so deep and pervasive was their desire to understand that marvelous prophecy that he says back to verse 10. The prophets made careful search and inquiry into it. They studied their own writings. They knew they were prophesying of grace that would come to you. Those little words, to you, very important. They knew they were writing about a future generation, not to them, but to someone in the future. And it was so fascinating to them to study about the Messiah and about his suffering and about his triumph and about his salvation and about the world coming to God that they made careful search and inquiry. Those two words, I don't think we can split up their meaning and say they each mean something very distinct. They really mean the same thing. It's just enriching the idea by including two words. They diligently studied their own writings. They dug into their own writings and the writings of the other prophets to better understand salvation. If I were sitting down to write this little section on the greatness of salvation, I would never have approached it this way. I probably would have talked about the fact that salvation is great because of the great God who gave it. Salvation is great because of the great Savior who purchased it. Salvation is great because of the great difference, change, dramatic alteration and so forth in life that it produces. I would have focused on God's plan, Christ's work, the transformation of a person's life, and thereby demonstrated the greatness of salvation, but the Holy Spirit doesn't do that. Salvation was so marvelous a reality that even the Old Testament prophets spent their time trying to understand its wonders. That's how great it is. That's how wonderful it is. Of all the things they might have searched out, this was what they chose to search out.
1: 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John's current series is titled, Our Great Salvation. Today, near the end of his message, John said that the Old Testament prophets searched the Scriptures carefully to better understand salvation. Of course, searching the Scriptures is not merely a calling for Old Testament prophets. That's for every believer today. Here were some of John's thoughts on that.
0: Searching the Scriptures diligently and carefully is the greatest endeavor a believer can be engaged in. It holds the highest joys, the greatest thrills, the deepest pleasures. That's why the psalmist said, the Scripture is sweeter than honey from the honeycomb, more to be desired than gold, yes, than fine gold. That's why David said, oh, how I love your law. It is my delight. Can I encourage you to be a student of the Bible? If you haven't really dug down deep, let me suggest, since we're in 1 Peter, order a copy of the commentary that I've written on 1 Peter. That's a full commentary on every word, every phrase, every verse in 1 Peter. Dig down and see the joy that will come to you as you take in this divine revelation. My guess is, if you order the commentary on 1 Peter and go through it, you'll want more. And let me encourage you as well, if you don't have a copy of the MacArthur Study Bible, get a hold of one of those. Contact our ministry. We have them in hardback and leather, the NAS translation, the ESV, the New King James, whichever one you prefer. Get a study Bible that has 25,000 footnotes that will explain the meaning of Scripture and begin to enter into the joy that comes from that experience.
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3: Post-flood migrations. This is Ken Ham, an Aussie transplant with a passion for God's Word and the Gospel. Years ago, an earthquake followed by a tsunami devastated Japan. Debris was captured by ocean currents and washed up on the west coast of North America for years, bringing some voyages with it. Nearly 300 species not found in North America were found living in the debris. Now, this relatively small-scale event points to a much larger event in the past. The flood of Noah's day would have ripped up forests around the world. All this debris would have formed floating mats of vegetation, which would have been caught by ocean currents. These mats would have helped distribute plants and animals around the world after the flood.
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6: If you give yourself to trusting God, to obeying God, to serving God, and to walking with God, if you give yourself to that kind of life, what can you expect?
7: Welcome to Open the Bible with Pastor Colin Smith. I'm Steve Hiller. Glad you're listening today. And Colin, I feel like we got to answer that question that you just gave. If we fully devote ourselves to following Jesus, what kind of life should we expect?
6: Well, if we devote ourselves to following Jesus, we should expect a life that reflects the pattern of His. And that is one that will be greatly blessed, but it is also one that will involve great sorrow, great loss, great times of testing, and times of trial. And it strikes me this is a really important question, Steve. I saw a survey not so long ago of folks who had been in pastoral ministry and had left, and the number one reason that was given was, it wasn't what I expected. You know, you read that and you say, well, now what did a person expect, and on what basis was that expectation formed? If you look at the New Testament, you look at the life of Jesus, you look at the experience of the apostles, you look at any of the stories of the Bible, the story we're looking at today, you see that those who are God's children are greatly blessed, and that those who are God's children experience real trial, real sorrow, and sometimes great loss. So it's really important to take that in so that our expectations of a life of following Christ are actually shaped by the Bible and not by some naive kind of hope that has simply come from our own minds and from our imagination. Today's story, I think, is just a wonderful encouragement. And for anyone who experiences loss, it's a story that gives us great, great hope.
7: Well, let's look at that story together. We're in 2 Kings chapter 4 as we begin a message called God Will Comfort Us. Here is Pastor Colin.
6: The story that we're looking at today, which is about the son of this Shunammite woman, is rather like the story of the son of the widow of Zarephath, again back in the time of Elijah, that story being told to us in 1 Kings and chapter 17. And of course, critics seize on this and say, well, you know, these stories are duplicates, and some editor has become confused about when and to whom these things happened. But we believe that the Bible is the Word of God. And the Bible tells us that God moved in miraculous power at different times, in different places, and on behalf of different people. And the point here is surely this, that the same God who worked through Elijah also worked through Elisha. And so the point of these stories surely is to remind us that God's work continues even though his servants change. Now, we're looking in this series at six stories from the life of Elisha, and each of these stories involves a miracle. But none is more remarkable than the story we are looking at today. Now, we're introduced then in this story to a godly woman who is a marvelous example to us of a life of faith, of service, and of obedience. We're not told this lady's name. We only know that she lived in Shunem, and that is why she has come to be known as the Shunammite woman. This lady is a marvelous model of serving God. And this story, therefore, speaks very directly to all who would live a devoted life of service to God. Here's the question. If you give yourself to trusting God, to obeying God, to serving God, and to walking with God, if you give yourself to that kind of life, what can you expect? And I want to point out four realities from this story today. If you devote yourself to serving the Lord Jesus Christ, these four things will be true of you. And the first is that God's servants are greatly blessed. We begin at verse 8. One day, Elisha went on to Shunem, where a wealthy woman lived. So the first thing that we're told about this woman is that she was blessed financially. Now, last week, you remember, we were looking at a story of a widow who was very poor. Today, we're looking at the story of a woman with great wealth. And this is surely a reminder, the fact that these stories come together back to back in the book of Kings. They're surely reminding us that God works in the lives of all kinds of people, and that there are faithful, godly people among the rich as well as among the poor. Now, God had blessed this lady richly, and she wanted to be a blessing to others. And one way in which she was able to do this was to open her home and to give hospitality to the prophet Elisha. Verse 8, one day Elisha went on to Shunem, where a wealthy woman lived, who urged him to eat some food. So whenever he passed that way, he would turn in there to eat food. So this lady then gave Elisha a meal, and clearly the warmth of her hospitality was such that whenever Elisha was in the area, it was just natural for him to stop at this woman's house. He always knew that there would be kind hospitality and a warm welcome for him there. Then we read in verse 9 that she said to her husband, "Behold now, I know that this is a holy man of God who is continually passing our way." Elisha is described as a man of God no less than 9 times in this one story. You'll find that in verse 9, verse 14, verse 16, verse 21, verse 22, twice in verse 25, and twice in verse 27. A man of God, a man of God, the man of God. How wonderful to be known as a person who walks with God. And this woman discerned that Elisha really was someone who truly walked with God. And so she says to her husband, I know that this is a holy man of God. Now here's something very important for us to remember. The woman loved God, and because she loved God, she was drawn to Elisha because he walked with God. Now, you see the application of that to us. If God is not much to you, then fellowship with his people won't be much to you either. Any company will do. But if you really love God, you will find that you are drawn towards other people who really love God too. And that was true of this woman. She had already shown great kindness to Elisha, but now she wanted to take her kindness a step further. And so we read verse 9 that she said to her husband, Behold, I know that this is a holy man of God who is continually passing our way. Let us make a small room on the roof with walls and put there for him a bed, a table, a chair, and a lamp so that whenever he comes to us, he can go in there. Now you see, she's saying, well, God has given us this home. How can we use it in a way that honors God? How can we use it in a way that brings blessing to others? And evidently it had become a pattern for Elisha to come and to eat in this home, and presumably he stayed there also. They would have made him as comfortable as they could within the existing frame of the house. But now after a time, she's saying to her husband, you know, why don't we build an extension? Why don't we have a guest room that's just dedicated for Elisha's use? He comes here often, and let's put in everything that a prophet could ever need. Let's give him a bed, a table, a chair, and a lamp. That's all that the man of God is really going to need, and let us make that guest room available to him. This woman was blessed, and she wanted to be a blessing to others. She's a marvelous example to us. And then I want you to see here too that she was content in the blessing that she had received. Elisha wanted to do something for the woman because of all the kindness that she had shown to him. So he told his servant Gehazi to go and ask if there was something that Elisha could do for her. And I love her answer in verse 13. She answered, I dwell among my own people. Now, that is a wonderful expression of contentment. You see what she's saying? I have my home, and I live among my own people. What else in the world could I possibly want? And you see, that is a very striking answer because, of course, although she was a wealthy woman, she certainly did not have everything. She had a husband, but she did not have a child. And I expect that that had been, at least at one point in her life, a great disappointment to her. There may have been a time when she really wrestled with this. But it's clear that she had come to a point where she had accepted it. God has not given me all that I would have wanted in life. There are some gifts that other people enjoy and that I don't. But God has blessed me, and I am content. And so this woman had no request, but Gehazi had a suggestion. He says to Elisha, this woman, verse 14, has a husband, but she has no son. And so Elisha told Gehazi to call the woman and then said to her, verse 16, at this season, about this time next year, you shall embrace a son. The prophet was telling her by the direct inspiration of God that God would give her an extraordinary gift, as he had given an extraordinary gift to Sarah and to Rebecca and to Rachel and to Hannah. And Notice that the woman's reaction was one of great caution. Verse 16, she said, "No, my Lord, O man of God, do not lie to your servant." You see what she's saying? Oh, I've been through all that, and I've come to terms with this. So please don't give me hope that's only going to lead to disappointment. Don't make me a promise that is only going to lead to pain. But God was true to his word, and sure enough, verse 17, the woman conceived, and she bore a son about that time the following spring, as Elisha had said to her. So that's really the first scene of the story. And I want us to take this in and to take it to heart that God's servants are greatly blessed.
7: Well, that's an encouraging place for us to pause. 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And that's a great way to listen to Pastor Colin's teaching on demand. 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
6: God's servants are greatly blessed. And if you are in Christ today, you are greatly blessed. Whatever hardship you may be facing today, whatever disappointments you may have had in your life, whatever loss you may have experienced, if you are in Jesus Christ, you are greatly blessed. Think about this. God has set his love upon you. God sent his Son into the world for you. God's Holy Spirit lives within you, and he is always working for your ultimate good. And in Christ, you have the most glorious future. Ahead of you is a never-ending life of unclouded joy in the presence of God and in the company of all of his redeemed people. All this is yours. God's servants are greatly blessed. So the most noticeable thing about us should be a sense of thanksgiving. Always praise God, from whom all blessings flow. Praise him, all creatures here below. Praise him above, you heavenly host. Praise Father, Son, and Holy Ghost. God's servants are greatly blessed. Never forget it. Never forget it. Second, God's servants endure great sorrow. The story continues. Verse 18. When the child had grown, he went out one day to his father among the reapers, and he said to his father, "Oh, my head, my head!" And the father said to his servant, "Carry him to his mother." And when they had lifted him and brought him to his mother, the child sat on her lap till noon, and then he died. Suddenly, without any warning at all, this godly woman who had been so greatly blessed was afflicted by this terrible, terrible loss. And who in the world could have imagined, when the sun came up that morning, that this lady's son would be dead by noon? We don't know how old the boy was when he died. He's referred to as a child who had grown in verse 18, but he was young enough still to sit on his mother's lap. And here we have every mother's nightmare, a nightmare that some among us have known, the unimaginable sorrow of the death of a child. Now, you would think that the first thing the mother would do would be go and tell her husband. She didn't do that. She laid the boy on the bed in Elisha's room, And she told her husband that she was going to go and see the man of God. And then she said to her husband, "All is well." She then rode on her donkey as fast as she could from Shunem to Mount Carmel, where Elisha was, probably around 20 miles journey altogether. And when Elisha saw her in the distance, he sensed immediately that something was wrong. Verse 25, when the man of God saw her coming, he said to Gehazi, his servant, "Look, there is the Shunammite. Run at once to meet her and say to her, 'Is all well with you? Is all well with your husband? Is all well with the child?'" Well, Gehazi went out to meet the woman. She clearly brushed Gehazi off with the same answer that she gave to her husband, "All is well." And when she saw Elisha, she let him have it. Verse 28, "Did I ask my Lord for a son? Did I not say, 'Do not deceive me?'" You see what she's saying? This is exactly what I was afraid of. That my heart would be filled with joy and then that it would be broken. God's servants are greatly blessed, and God's servants endure great sorrows. Now, this is a pattern in the Christian life. This godly woman received an unexpected gift, and she endured an unexpected sorrow. And you can't read this story, surely, about a godly woman who received the gift of a promised son who then died without thinking about another woman in the Bible whose son was promised and then died. You remember the words of the angel to Mary? "And behold, you will conceive in your womb and bear a son, and you shall call his name Jesus." And then do you remember the words of Simeon, that old prophet who came to the temple when Mary and Joseph brought the infant Jesus there, and he took the infant Jesus in his arms and blessed him. Then he spoke words of blessing over Mary and Joseph. And then he said to Mary, "And a sword will pierce through your soul also." And a sword did pierce through Mary's soul. Who can imagine the pain that she felt as she watched from the foot of the cross as her son hung there and suffered and died? Do you know, when sorrow comes, and some of you know this from your own experience, when sorrow comes, there can be a condemning voice that sounds off in your head, and it says, "I must have done something wrong for this to happen." But what I want you to notice here is that this is a story about the most godly of women. And it points clearly to the story of Mary, the mother of our Lord. Why do the godly suffer? God's providence is a mystery. All that we know is that the godly do suffer. That this too is within the purpose of God. And that one day, God will wipe away all tears from our eyes. You cannot serve Christ without, in a profound way, bearing the cross. You want to live a life of service, obedience to Christ? What should you expect? Well, you should know that God's servants are greatly blessed. And you should know that God's servants endure great sorrow.
7: Well, those are two things to expect if we're going to be followers of Christ. But there's a third and a very hopeful fourth thing that God's servants are to expect as well. And we're going to continue to look at that on our next broadcast. 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Well, Open the Bible depends on your generosity to bring you Pastor Colin's teaching each day. And as you give a gift of any amount this month, we want to say thank you by sending you a copy of Lincoln's Daily Devotional. And Colin, who is this book for?
6: Well, I think it's for anyone who really loves the Word of God, but especially, I think, for anyone who's looking for something fresh or anyone who's looking for something really short. This little devotional that was actually used by Abraham Lincoln himself simply offers a verse of Scripture for every day. They're organized by themes, a different theme each month. They go through the experience of a Christian believer in the various parts of life that we go through. And it gives to us just a verse that you can meditate on. So if you're looking for something really short, just to pop a verse of Scripture into your mind each day, then this book does it very simply, very wonderfully. Does it from the Old King James Version, of course, which so beautifully expresses the English language. And I think, too, for someone who feels, I just want to do something fresh and different, you know, I find it helpful to change up what I'm doing in my own devotional life, to move from one thing to another, one part of Scripture to another, to use different books and devotionals and aids at different times. And here's something that might just be fresh for someone today. A verse of Scripture each day from Abraham Lincoln's devotional that will help you to meditate on the Word of God, take in its truth, and live in its beauty and in its power.
7: 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For Pastor Colin Smith, I'm Steve Hiller. Thanks for listening, and I hope you'll join us next time. This program is a listener-supported production of Open the Bible. However wise and discerning you are, there will always be things that the Lord hides from you. Find out why next time on Open the Bible.
8: How precious are your thoughts to me, O God! How great is the sum of them! If I should count them, they would be more in number than the sand. When I awake, I am still with you.
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9: All over the world at this very second, there are people who are sitting down at a table who are eating and drinking in the memory of the death of Jesus Christ. God is saying, I will not let you forget what happened on that day.
10: I had an experience a few years ago where I had to speak at a college that was in a very depressed area, in an industrial area, north of Pittsburgh. And though I had a ride by car up to the college and enjoyed myself there, I had to return to Pittsburgh by bus. And that particular bus that I got was a bus that went through every little town along the river in this steel mill valley. And it was a very grim, gloomy, overcast day. And the bus would stop every block and pick up more people who were living in this economically deprived and depressed, rundown area. And I sat there and I watched the people get on the bus, and every person who stepped on that bus looked as if they carried the weight of the world upon their shoulders. They looked like they were defeated people. There was no humor. There were no smiles. There was no sense of life, but the people just looked like they were crushed. And it was very depressing. Not only the people, the bus was rickety, and the city streets that we went through, you see, was just totally dirty, and sooty, filthy, run down. And the whole atmosphere was one that was leading me into a feeling of depression as I rode through these old towns. And my soul was moved within me. And I began to ask myself, is there any hope for these people? Is there any hope in the world? Is it all this gloomy? And as I was asking myself that question, I rode past a little storefront church, a dilapidated thing.